0: Humanitarian Affairs, was hit twice by small first-person view drones. No one was injured. Tom Fletcher, the UN's emergency relief coordinator, told a briefing he was awoken in the middle of the night to news of the drone strike.
1: Where our people were very, very lucky to escape with their lives in what looks like a targeted attack. And we are furious about that, and we will demand accountability and full investigations.
0: The attack took place in Ukraine's southern Kherson region, where Russian troops used drones to hunt civilians on foot and in vehicles. Ukrainians call this practice the human safari. Joanna Kakissis, NPR News, Kyiv.
2: And you're listening to NPR News from Washington. Today marks the end of Jerome Powell's 8-year run as chair of the Federal Reserve. He helped steer the central bank through a tumultuous period that included double-digit unemployment during the pandemic, followed by the highest inflation in four decades. Kevin Warsh takes over as Fed chair after getting the Senate confirmation this week. But in an unusual move, Powell will remain on the Fed's governing board. The Trump administration has notified Congress it has $19 billion set aside to close down the U.S. Agency for International Development, money that was allocated for aid for global health and development. As NPR's Gabriela Emanuel reports, a group of Democratic lawmakers have now sent a letter arguing how wasteful and unnecessary it is.
3: In January last year, President Trump's team dismantled much of the country's international aid efforts. While most of the work stopped immediately, the process of ending contracts and winding down projects continues. Democratic Congresswoman Lois Frankel from Florida says the cut in foreign aid has created chaos and suffering.
4: Now they want to withhold $19 billion more to clean up their mess. Funds that were appropriated by Congress to fight malaria, tuberculosis, hunger.
3: NPR reached out to the Office of Budget and Management, as well as what remains of the U.S. Agency for International Development, but did not get a reply. Gabriela Emanuel, NPR News.
2: Wall Street lower by the closing bell, the Dow down 537 points, NASDAQ down 410. I'm Janine Herbst, NPR News in Washington.
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6: Hey everyone, you're listening to Code Switch, the show about race and identity from NPR. I'm B.A. Parker.
7: And I'm Gene Demby.
6: All right, Gene, when were you born?
7: What do you want to know, though? November 4th. Why are you asking, though? Why?
6: All right, because I would like to do your birth chart.
7: Oh, Lord Jesus. Oh, my God.
6: No, what time were you born?
7: Are you about to astrologize me, Parker? I did not sign up for this. Okay. A little bit after midnight on November 4th. What else do you need to know?
6: I need like a time.
7: Like, I think it was 1202.
6: 1202? All right. So you're a Scorpio.
7: Yep. What is your sign?
6: Thank you for asking, Gene. I'm an Aquarius sun, Aries moon, Pisces rising.
7: Oh, okay. That means nothing to me. Okay.
6: That means, again, I am a convivial isolationist who loves to dream.
7: I feel like a whole bunch of people would just heard that thing you said and be like, yep, that makes sense to me. That it all checks out. That's exactly who Parker is.
6: Look, Gene, it's Code Switch's birthday.
7: It is.
6: And if we're celebrating 10 years, I just think it's appropriate to figure out everyone's signs, you know?
7: Uh-huh.
6: Can you remember the first episode of Code Switch?
7: Very clearly. Our very first episode was about whiteness.
8: Hold up. Mm-hmm. This is our first episode of our new podcast about mm-hmm. race, Gene.
7: Yep. Mm-hmm.
8: We're a bunch of journalists of color.
7: We are.
8: And maybe you're thinking, you listeners are thinking, okay, you're going to spend the entire time talking about white folks. Hmm. Did NPR put you up to this? But no, we're trying to understand where America's at right now.
7: And you can't do that without talking about what's going on with white people.
8: We're going to get fired, aren't we?
7: This was 2016 we dropped. Mm. So Trump is not president yet. And so, like, the landscape of the world is, like, still, everyone is still in sort of, like, Obama era sort of moment, right?
6: And now it's 2026. Trump has been president twice. Who knew if those were in the charts back in 2016?
7: Where's your astrology then? Huh? Huh? Okay, so Parker, astrology's not my bag, but okay. It's obviously yours. How did you get into it?
6: I mean, clearly you weren't a 12-year-old girl in Baltimore reading Astrology for Dummies from the library and, like, doing everyone's charts back in middle school. So in 2025, the Pew Research Center did a poll, and it said that women are twice as likely to believe in astrology than men.
7: Okay, that's borne out in this conversation. I mean...
6: I mean, we're proving Pew's point. Like, that study also found that, you know, Black and Latino women, LGBTQ folks, and lower-income folks are much more likely to believe in astrology. And I guess I wanted to know why. So in this episode, I talk to both a believer and a skeptic about what drives people of color to look to the stars for answers. And to honor 10 years of Code Switch, we get its birth chart done.
9: So Code Switch shines through the art of conversation. And I also like to think that Sun-Venus conjunction for you all is also speaking to the values governing the show. And also just makes it a really good time and like a hot girl. It's getting hot, girl.
6: Code Switch is outside. It's Code Switch's 10th birthday, so I wanted to see what was in the stars for the show. I reached out to someone who wouldn't laugh when I said that Code Switch was a perceptive and curious Gemini.
9: I'm Issa Nakazawa. So I'm currently an astrologer, and I'm, as of the last 6 months, I'm a full-time astrologer. So my bread and butter right now is client work.
6: Issa's based in Oakland and hosts a podcast called Stars and Stars with Issa.
9: And it really uses astrology as a conceit for meaning-making and to invite deeper conversation with philosophy and kind of the ways that all of us make meaning in our lives.
6: She's also someone who clearly understands that a lot of people might be skeptical of her job because she started out that way too.
9: I started and came to astrology as a skeptic. I do believe that doubt and faith are always in dialogue with each other. Mm-hmm. And I think for me, I've always observed the way that human beings are enchanted by the cosmos. And we're very enchanted by mystery, right? Like the deep sea, the deep outer space. I think we're seeing people be captivated by sources of mystery and meaning-making where we feel a sense of interconnection with something greater than ourselves.
6: So how do you go from astrology cynic to having astrology become your career?
9: Yeah, good question. So my first skepticism was really that I only knew sun sign horoscope astrology. Mm. So I think there's also a lot of misconceptions that I had to be willing to look at when I entered. For me, whenever I doubt, when you're feeling like there's certain systems of knowing you want to, you're tempted to delegitimate, you need to actually go towards it. So I was a skeptic, and then I started to really study it to understand it. And I quickly realized horoscope astrology, it has nothing to do with the sun sign or like fortune telling. It's this ancient symbolic language that is really interested in the causal relationship between the movements of the celestial bodies and earthly events. That, to me, opened and expanded my mind. I think also understanding the roots or etymology or the kind of beginnings of things always helps you understand the bigger why. And so it's really placing and locating yourself within this like vast cosmic web. And I think for a lot of folks of color, I mean, I can speak for myself. I think we as young people in the U.S. education system, our history is always starting through the trauma. Mm. So like we're always taught like, okay, your people's history starts when, for me, I'm Japanese American. So, you know, my history of my ancestors being incarcerated by FDR. And then also learning that my mom grew up in Operation Condor, this U.S.-backed military dictatorship in Uruguay that swept all of South America. So I always thought, oh, my history starts with captivity. So I think that for me, astrology gives us permission to start our narrative and our own mythology where we want to start it. It also allows us to imagine a past and therefore imagine a future in which our identity is so much more expansive than the limits that we inherit through our education system.
6: That's interesting because you talk about how for a lot of people of color, we feel like, or we're being told like history begins with our trauma. And there was a study from last year that said about 43% of women under 50 believe in astrology. Like, does that bear out in your clients or what you're seeing?
9: I think a lot of women clients come to me with big questions, right? Existential questions about grief, loss. One of the ones that I've been getting a lot is questions around conception. I think the thing that's been really surprising and beautiful is clients do not come to me for answers. And I think that your star map at its best operates, I like to say, it operates as a tuning fork. I'm just there to provide a really intentional space for a client to understand they have the tools already within themselves. And one thing that I found a lot of these women of all ages come to me for is permission. Permission to be complicated, permission to need support in coming back to your truth. Like, we all come from ancestors where literally the sky became a map of liberation. And so I do think that for Black and Brown women in particular, this does not emerge as a strange woo-woo interest. It's something that actually comes with a lot of validity and authority.
6: So one of the main reasons I wanted to talk to you today is because, you know, our show Code Switch is having their 10th birthday.
8: Happy birthday, Code Switch.
6: And I wondered if you'd be down with doing our show's birth chart.
9: 100%. We must.
6: So I believe I told you that our show was born on May 31st, 2016. At what time did I tell you
9: that? 11:23 a.m.
6: 11:23 a.m. in Washington, D.C. All I know right now is we're a Gemini. That's all I got.
9: Yes. So, wow. First of all, happy birthday. That is a major milestone. Thank you all for so much beautiful conversation you've contributed. Gemini is the archetype of translation, of conversation and exchange. It's one of the mutable signs in astrology. Mutable signs are the both and signs. They're the signs that embrace complexity and contradiction and the questions. And it's an air sign. So it's all about connection, curiosity, and it's just so literal for a podcast about convening conversation. And there's really cool things about it. So there's this term in astrology called a conjunction. Conjunctions are when planets in the sky at the time and location of your birth were basically on top of each other. And the sun and Venus were sitting near each other, like kissing at the time of the code switch birth. And Venus is really a sign of values and connection. And so I love this idea that code switch brings forth and expresses itself in its vitality, which is what the sun signifies. So code switch shines through the art of conversation. And I also like to think that Sun-Venus conjunction for you all is also speaking to the values governing the show. And also just makes it a really good time and like a hot girl. Getting hot girl.
6: Code switch is outside.
9: Code switch is outside. And Geminis are flirty and they're fickle and they're having a good time. But then I got so excited because I saw you have an Aries moon, which is my natal moon.
6: Wait, that's also my moon.
9: It is?
6: I'm an Aries moon. Ugh. All right. Okay.
9: I mean, we have a mouth on us, which I love for code switch. And I love, so Aries moons were kind of known for foot and mouth syndrome. We say it in the way that we want to say it. And it's an urgent truth. We're outside and we're saying it. That's your chart. And Aries moons want to say the uncomfortable thing. We want to say the hard truth. We want everyone to look at it together. And I think you do a good job of this, Parker, in the show of like, we're going to talk about hard things and you're not even going to realize it.
6: Yeah.
9: Because it's going to be fun. It's going to be cute. And it's going to be relatable. You know what I'm saying? So it's not like the heaviness of it all.
6: We try.
9: So I just thought how literal that like the moon or the emotional center of Code Switch is really about illuminating these difficult but fun conversations. And it was written in the stars.
6: Oh my gosh. This is so helpful and also so scary. And this also proves that like astrology.
9: It is real, y'all. I know. I don't want it to be real. I wake up every day ready for this not to be real.
6: Listen.
9: Trust me.
6: Okay. This is me trying to, like, feel my feelings. Do you ever feel embarrassed about being an astrologer? Because I get embarrassed sometimes being into astrology.
9: Yes. I mean, not only, I'm really proud of where I'm at with it now, but yes, I had to come out as an astrologer, and I saw the way that astrology was always seen as queer and encoded as like a woman's little knowledge over there. And that made me really double down on it because I saw the pathologizing of astrology as a mode of knowing that was being kind of accepted as unserious without people critically investigating why. And so I think I've come into this like real conviction and commitment about it, to be honest. And it's kind of changed my whole life. And I really encourage people to not stop at the shame. Keep going.
6: Lisa, thank you so much.
9: Yeah, my Gemini, Aries, Leo, I love it.
6: Coming up, I'm pushing through the shame and talking to someone who literally wrote the book on the science of astrology.
10: Something that looks like science, makes you feel like you are dealing with a science, but it doesn't work.
6: Is my understanding of the world about to be crushed? Stay with us. 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
6: This is Code Switch, the show about race and identity from NPR. I'm B.A. Parker. As an Aquarius, a.k.a. a fixed air sign, let me tell you, I'm a big yet rational believer in astrology. But like my co-host, Gene Demby, the next person I spoke with has a healthy disbelief in astrology.
10: I am Carlos Arce. I am a Brazilian journalist. I'm a science journalist, science writer.
6: And Carlos has a book on the topic.
10: It's called What Science Says About Astrology.
6: All right, now, what's your big three? Do you know what your big three are? Like your sun sign, your moon sign, and your rising sign.
10: Oh, yeah. I am a very earth guy. I am Capricorn, sun sign.
6: Uh-huh.
10: And moon and ascendant are in Taurus.
6: Whoa.
10: So obviously I would be a skeptic, right?
6: I mean, you said it. I mean, Taurus are known to, like, push back. Okay, can I tell you, I was scared because I don't know. What do you think of people who lead with that question?
10: It's a nice conversation starter, I guess. It's part of the culture. My book, it is skeptical and debunking, but it's only skeptical and debunking because when you really go do research on the science about the subject. That's the conclusion it leads to.
6: But, okay, Carlos, how do you even get into something like this? Like, you write this book, What Science Says About Astrology. What got you interested into that topic?
10: I mean, I got fascinated with how astrology supposedly works when I was a teenager, really. And then, because I bought these astrology books, one or two, and I read them, and they taught me how to build my astral chart.
6: Yeah?
10: And I built it. And I read the interpretation, and oh, wow, that's me. How can they be so right, you know? It's perfect. I mean, teenagers, right?
6: Yeah.
10: But then, talking to my mom sometime later, said, you put an hour earlier. So I redid with the correct ascendant, and the new interpretation also made perfect sense. And it was exactly correct. And it was me saying, okay, there's some BS going on. They can't be both perfectly right.
6: Wait, so is astrology a science?
10: No, it's a pseudoscience. It's something that looks like science, makes you feel like you are dealing with a science, but it doesn't work. So it's what we call a pseudoscience. It's somewhat like alcohol, you know? It can be fun in small doses and help with conversation and make things fun. But it also has a very dangerous side. You can exaggerate. You can get in trouble because of it.
6: Wait, so I could be like an astrologic?
10: Oh, yeah. There are people who really, they let this stuff rule their lives. Or not all of their lives, but some aspects of their lives.
6: Well, why do you think astrology is so popular?
10: So there are several reasons. There's one that is very specific to this moment in time in history. There is a lot of skepticism and disillusionment with traditional organized religion and traditional forms of spirituality. Mm-hmm. People are very individualistic nowadays, and astrology is a sort of, creates a sort of connection with the universe that is very individualistic. It's your chart, it's your sign. It doesn't have all the baggage of other forms of feeling connected to the universe, previous forms of connection. And there are the psychological reasons. That is, astrology is as a language. As a writer, I admire it because it has 3,000 years. The first horoscope that archaeologists found is from 400 BC or something like that.
6: Really?
10: Yeah. It was a boy in Babylon.
6: I've seen you talk about the difference between how publication horoscopes approach their audiences. I wonder if you could talk about that a little bit more.
10: There is a study that analyzed the horoscopes of different magazines.
6: Mm-hmm.
10: One for rich women, and that's mostly read by white women. One for teenagers, also most read by white teenagers. And one magazine that is explicitly marketed for black women.
6: Mm-hmm.
10: And they found some stark differences in the horoscopes, the kind of advice. The main difference was in dealing with money and men.
6: Mm.
10: White wealthy women received advice that was worded in a very romantic way about men, love and things like that. The advice they got was to have fun spending money. Okay, so go buy yourself a treat. Black women were the advice about men. It wasn't romantic. It was more sexualized and eroticized. And the advice about money was save and don't lend money to anyone. So, I mean, you see the stereotype right there, right? I mean,
6: yeah.
10: The author said, okay, so black women, they are sexualized and they live surrounded by people they can't trust because never lend money to anyone.
6: Oh my gosh. Okay. Wait, I'm opening up to like high-end horoscopes for the spring equinox. We have Vogue magazine and we have Essence magazine, which is a predominantly black magazine. All right, for Aquarius, teaching or attending a seminar in your neighborhood will strengthen your relationship with the community and give you a lot to think about. It may not be a convenient day to embark on the journey, but you can organize your calendar to make time for a meetup or group discussion that speaks to your spirit. You'll be grateful you did. All right, let's look at essence. Affirmation, I give myself permission to prioritize my needs. You're thinking about starting a new creative project, but you need a muse. Have you checked your bank account recently? Consider creating a monthly financial report to track your spending habits. You may want to get ahead of those bills that are slowly accumulating. And then, okay, fresh take. Community will be vital for you during this time of year. This means you'll need to seek out social groups that align with your values. Both publications are like, I need to seek out community and be more social because that's
10: But black women are poor, right? You have to get ahead of your bills and save money.
6: Carlos!
10: Why the women in Vogue don't need to save money, right?
6: Oh my gosh, you're killing me here. Today was not the best day for astrology. We picked a bad day.
10: Yeah.
6: That is the sound of a man trying to placate me. But, oh my gosh. Okay. I'm going to push back a little bit.
10: Okay.
6: I say this as an Aquarius.
10: Water.
6: I'm an air sign.
10: Air.
6: Aquarius is an air sign.
10: Sorry.
6: It's complicated. Yeah. But they say when you're an Aquarius, you like people, but you don't want to be around them too much. You're bit of a weirdo, and I see that, and I'm like, yeah, that's me. But then I'll look at like Virgos or a Libra, and I'm like, that's not me at all. I'm not the most organized person in the world. I'm not very bossy. I'm not a person who is that concerned about like my looks, like things like that that are deemed to be characteristics of certain placements. And are you just saying that all of that is for naught? Like none of this means anything and I just internalize it because it makes me feel good?
10: You internalize first because, I mean, if you get a full astrological profile, really made by an astrologer and all that, there are so many statements there. Mm-hmm. There are the generic ones that are true for everybody. Like what you said, you like being around people, but not all the time. Okay, who likes to be around people all the time and who never likes being around people? I mean, there must be some psychopaths, but most people fit this. You like to be around people, but not all the time.
6: Fine. But wait, okay. One thing I am curious about, like the biggest believers of astrology tend to be Black and Latino women, particularly spiritual women. And I wonder what you would make of that.
10: There is this thing that's called the social marginality hypothesis.
6: What is that?
10: That people from groups that are underprivileged in society, perhaps because they know and they feel in their daily lives that they have less control over their lives, they have less access to stuff, they tend to feel more attracted to paranormal and supernatural beliefs, including astrology. Because this kind of belief creates a feel of control, of being touched with some power or with things like that. And you see that the belief spikes among women, LGBTQ people, mm-hmm. and Black and Latino people, and people who didn't have access to higher education. I mean, there are the underprivileged groups in society. So I think that it sort of makes sense. These beliefs, this grasping for something bigger, something more powerful, or this sense of understanding how fate might work, is something that is attractive for people who don't have or have less real concrete power over their lives.
6: So I lean into astrology potentially because I feel like I am powerless.
10: Or less powerful than the people around you.
6: So like my introduction to astrology, I think it's for everybody, is I was in high school. So I was like 13 and I was shy and I had social anxiety and I learned if I could figure out someone's astrological sign, it could inform how I would approach them, like how I would talk to them. Like, you know, if you're a Taurus, I would
19: find something you were passionate about and talk to you about that. If you were a Libra, I would compliment you. Like, I don't know, what do you think of it being used in that way?
10: I mean, I think it fits the hypothesis, right? It gave you a sense of control of your relationships, of control of how to approach people, what to expect from them.
19: Carlos. Even though you're saying this, I still believe in it. Like, I know. But one thing that I was curious about, like, am I stereotyping when I do things like that? I'm like, my brother's a Leo. Let me figure out, like, how to approach it. Like, things like that. Is that a problem?
10: Yeah, you are stereotyping. And astrology, it's this study that they did of all places in China. I mean, China was a very nice place to do the study because Western astrology, 12 signs, ascendants, it wasn't part of traditional Chinese culture. It arrived there with Western culture. So it wasn't part of their cultural baggage. And nowadays, if you are a Virgo in China, you have a hard time finding a job.
19: Really?
10: Yeah, and going into a relationship. They did this. They created a series of dating app profiles. The same guy, the same picture, the same interests, the same career, just changing his sign. The Virgo version had 60% less matches than the others.
19: I mean, here the only good Virgo is Beyonce, so I understand the problem. I get it, but it's not right to do legally.
10: But that's another point. I think that it was in Britain and then in Austria. In Britain, there was this advertisement in the newspaper about people who were recruiting a roommate to live somewhere. I don't know if it was university or whatever. And they said, Capricorns need not apply. And then in Austria, there was this insurance company who advertised for new insurance salespeople. And they said, we only want people from Capricorns and three or four different signs.
19: So you'd be safe.
10: I could be a insurance salesman in Austria if I could learn German.
19: Now that you've basically debunked everything that I believe in, what am I supposed to do now? Like, give me a new system. What do you have for me?
10: Well, trust yourself.
19: I'm an Aquarius. I can't trust myself.
10: When you let go of the Aquarius, you will be able to trust yourself.
19: Maybe I should just, like, lean into numerology or something instead.
10: I mean, when astrology is beneficial in a psychological sense, what is it really doing? It's just giving people some leverage to do what they already knew they had to do. Right? I mean, there's this guy who said, when a person goes to a consultation, an appointment with an astrologer, and asks, oh, I don't know, what should I do about my boyfriend? I can't stand him, but I don't know what to do. You know what to do. You just want some third party to say, yeah, the universe wants you to dump this guy. So stop waiting for the universe to tell you what to do. You know what to do.
19: Like, I'm not going to dip into my 401k because I'm a Pisces rising and I have a dream that I need to achieve. But I get what you're saying. You, like, stop waiting for the universe to tell me what to do because I know what to do. Carlos, thank you so much.
10: Oh, thank you. Thank you for having me. It was really nice.
19: This was so cool. I mean, bummer for me, but great in general as a conversation. Oh my goodness. I still believe what I believe, but I now understand what everyone else believes. That's our show. Coming up on Life Kit, how to feel less drained day to day.
20: You're carrying eight different mental loads, and how can we get some of that to lighten a little bit?
7: This episode you're listening to right now was produced by Christina Calla. It was edited by Courtney Stein. Welcome back, Courtney.
6: Our engineer was Robert Rodriguez. Genius. Like, you're such a Scorpio. Sometimes we'd be in meetings and you'll say stuff and I'd be like, that's a Scorpio man right there.
7: Wow, the confirmation bias is beautiful.
6: No! It's written in the stars!
7: Sure, Jan.
6: Oh my god. 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
27: 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I'm Marielle Segarra.
28: So the knob on my kitchen cabinet fell off the other day. I was putting away the dishes, and I did try to screw it back on, but it wasn't working. I was going to need to take out the tools, and I did not have the energy for that. These tasks fall under the category of the mental load, which is basically the weight of all the things you need to do, or think you need to do, to stay alive, maintain a household, and take care of your loved ones. The load feels heavy, and it often feels emotional, like it's deeper than the screw or the carton of milk that you just noticed is almost empty.
29: When we start to go, oh, I need to remember the milk, because if I don't, my child will be hungry in the morning. If they're hungry in the morning, they'll show up at school and they won't have enough energy because they will not have had breakfast. And then if they don't have enough energy, they might not actually do as well in their test. Now, if your brain starts to do this kind of like from A to B to C to disaster, this is in part because this is emotional thinking work.
28: Leah Rapanner is a sociologist who studies this concept of the mental load. Leah has a new book out called Drained, Reduce Your Mental Load to Do Less and Be More. It offers research-backed tools to help identify where all your energy is going and how you might spend it better. Research shows that women and mothers tend to carry most of the mental load in their households, and they're feeling burnt out because of it. It does feel worth acknowledging that here. But whether we're partnered or single, and regardless of our gender or sexual orientation,
29: everyone is carrying a mental load,
28: especially if we're caring for other people. On this episode of Life Kit, how to lighten your mental load. Life Kit reporter Andy Tagle talks to Leah about different categories within the mental load, about how you can audit your mental load expenditure, and about why it's important to leave space for your goals and ambitions, and not just the everyday tasks that need doing.
30: Leah says there are three characteristics of the mental load that can often make it difficult for people to talk about, let alone make changes to. First, it's invisible and internal.
29: So, for example, right now, as you're listening to my voice, you may simultaneously be like, oh, I got to make sure that my kid's picked up, or the dog is sick, or have I called the vet, or have I checked in to see if my aging parent has taken their medicine?
30: Second, it's boundaryless.
29: You don't go like, oh, I didn't do the dishes last night. Let me just pack those up and put them in the car and put them and bring them to work. You don't, but you bring your mental load everywhere.
30: And third, it's enduring.
29: Because it's tied to the things we love the most, our family, our friends, our careers, our lives, our dreams, and our passions. When does that end?
30: Takeaway one, the mental load can be heavy and often much heavier for the women and mothers of a household. The same goes for the consequences of dropping it. You're not making it up, it's not just in your head, and it's not a personality trait. Leah, why does this all seem to matter so much more to women than to men? You know, are we all just overthinking? Are our standards just too high?
29: That's a really excellent question. So I thank you for asking that, because one of the things I could hear across all my research, across the data that I was collecting, is women felt really guilty. They felt guilty and awful if they weren't 110% there for their family. They weren't doing absolutely everything. And then they felt incredibly guilty when they took time to rest and recover. Part of the reason why this is something that is being experienced by mothers and women in particular, and this is sometimes, I write in the book, it's not that men are heartless, it's just they're not living in the same social world you're living in. So it doesn't feel as heavy for them because it's not as heavy for them. They don't feel the consequences of getting this wrong because the consequences for them are less. The reason why that is true is because women are expected to be caring, thoughtful, kind, considerate, and giving all the time. And the perception of the consequences for quote unquote getting it wrong or forgetting something can feel like never ending, right? And the result of that is that a lot of mothers are totally burnt out. They never feel like they're doing enough. That is such an unfair way to expect someone to move through the world. The issue is that we hold women to a different standard.
30: This isn't Leah's personal opinion. That different standard is a finding from her research. It came from an experiment that Leah put together after she kept hearing again and again from men and women all over the world that women do more house cleaning because they're just more likely to see the mess.
29: So we ran the study where we had a messy room, right? A messy room and a clean room. It's the exact same room. One is messy, one is clean.
30: So the study had two parts. The first was just seeing how men and women would rate the messiness of each room. And big surprise, men and women rated the messy room as equally messy and the clean as equally clean.
29: So this idea that men can't see the mess or the dirt, nonsense. Stop saying that to each other.
30: Then Leah's lab took things one step further and named the rooms. So this room belongs to Jennifer. This room belongs to John.
29: And then we asked like, okay, well, what would you think about Jennifer in terms of her moral character based on this room? They might say like, well, I wouldn't judge her, but I know other people are going to judge her based on the status of this room. And so when I say this to people in the world and in particular women, it's this kind of validation moment of like, yeah, I know that if someone comes into my house and it is a mess, they are going to think that I am responsible for that. And they're going to view me as less, not just messy, but like less great as a human based on the status of my room. But they're not punishing the men in the same way.
30: Basically, Leah found evidence that men and women are held to a different standard when it comes to housework. Now, what can you do about this imbalance? Well, the first step, as is so often the case here at Life Kit, name it to tame it. Because we kind of know or feel just how unruly the mental load can get on the daily, right? But by being able to slot that emotional thinking work into different categories, you can start to both get a handle on the real scope and scale of it and have language to better communicate with your household. So, takeaway two, break down the specifics of your mental load so you can start to talk about it and change what needs changing. And that laundry list is probably longer than you think it is. Because Leah's broken down the mental load into 8 different categories. Yes, 8. Let's go through them one by one. First up, life organization.
29: Now, this is the staying on top of the planning and the tasks. You will do this in your home life. This is like, do we have everything we need at home? But you also do this at work, like making sure your work is organized and your social life is organized too. The second one is emotional support. So this might be something where, you know, you're sitting in a meeting with a coworker or you're sitting across the dinner table from your child or a parent or a friend, and you're looking at them and thinking, Are they okay? I can't tell what's going on. I'm looking at their face. They seem a little bit depressed, or they seem a little bit off, or maybe frustrated.
30: Next, relationship hygiene. That's maintaining strong social connections. At work, yeah, might just call it networking.
29: But in our home lives, you might do this when your child has a new friend and you want to connect in with their parent, or you want to give them a play date. You might be thinking about, you know, the loneliness of an aging parent. Do they have people showing up? How do I bring new people in? The fourth, magic making is the work of making sure traditions are carried on and events feel special, life feels special.
30: Then we have dream building, helping people in your life fulfill ambitions, passions, goals.
29: This was one of the categories that I heard mothers say, I have lost my own ability to dream.
30: Next, individual upkeep. The things you need to do to keep fit and healthy.
29: Have I gone for the walk? Do I need to get my hair cut? Have I had the dentist appointment?
30: And then there's safety. Anticipating real or hypothetical risks to you and your loved ones.
29: This is one that actually mothers and fathers carried heavily, and men tend to talk a lot about. I'll say I've collected data from 5,000 people recently in the U.S. This is one of the high ones that come up for those who are African-American or a Latino. So this is why I'm saying to you, there, it will fluctuate and shift over time, right? This is something that it'll depend on the political circumstance. It'll depend on what's going on in the world, but safety can go from the micro to the macro of, am I, you know, locking the doors at night, to is it safe for me to walk on the streets?
30: And the last one, number 8, is Medicare. That's M-E-T-A, like abstract or conceptual or meta.
29: Am I raising children who will thrive into the future? And am I creating worlds that I want to live in? Is the world the way I want it to be? So those are our 8.
30: So now that you have that full breakdown, take a little time to think about how things are handled in your home. Does everybody share the load in each category? Takeaway 3. Interrogate why you carry the mental load you carry, or don't. For example, maybe you feel entitled to do a little less of the cooking because you bring home a little more of the bacon than your partner. Maybe you know you're carrying a lot more around the house, but that feels just a little easier than trying to explain or offload all the planning, prepping, decision-making that goes into any one family activity. In one survey, Leah and her fellow researchers found that women in the U.S. were responsible for over 70% of the domestic mental load. And she says there are whole categories of work that she's found men and fathers don't bother to carry at all because they know their partners already have those things covered. Assumptions like that one stem from some pervasive cultural myths that Leah says do everybody a disservice.
29: One of the biggest lies we sell each other is that women are better multitaskers than men, that their brains are just more efficient at keeping track of all these competing things that have to go on. And the research doesn't show that. Actually, what it shows is that none of us can multitask. What you're really good at doing is task switching between. And when you task switch, you're actually burning through some of your cognitive capacity, that it's actually draining some of your energy.
30: As you're saying all of this, I'm hearing thousands of American mothers just from coast to coast listening to this and shouting back at us, but if I don't do it, they're not going to do it. They don't know how to do it.
29: First, I want to validate that feeling. I want to say to you, and I'm also going to say to you, I'm sure you have that feeling not only because you're feeling it, but also because you have direct experience living it. Because I heard this from the mothers too. Like, I can let myself down. I can let my partner down, but I can't let my children down, right? Like, if I drop this and I can't have them suffer as a result of this. You have to get clear on when you're doing these things that really are critical to your children and your family, critical to your goals and your dreams and your ambition, and when you're doing things because you've been socialized into doing them. When you're doing things and you're holding the expectation up, but really, actually, if you drop some of it down, it would be okay. You also have to get clear on what are your skills and your deficits at home, right? Because you're not going to be good at everything. And getting clear on what's your partner's and your children's skills and deficits, and how do you bring them into that?
30: Takeaway 4, separate what tasks are necessary from what might just feel necessary. Once you've got that smaller pile, look a little harder. Are there any places where you're duplicating the mental load, or where you might be able to lighten that burden with outside help?
29: There may be whole mental load categories or whole tasks where you and someone else in your life are doing them. The mental load is interesting because it's unlike, say, housework. Very rarely do we go in and redo the work that someone else has done. But the mental load, you could actually be duplicating and not even know it, right? This is in part why I want people to do the mental load audit and start having conversations with your partners or kids in the household, grandparents, anyone else who is providing care for you. Because you might actually see, because it's internal, right, that you're both thinking about and keeping track of and remembering and strategizing and decision-making for the same stuff. We heard this a lot about mental is the safety that, you know, parents, both parents are thinking about, you know, whether the door is locked at night. Maybe you both don't need to do that. One of you could be responsible for that and one of you is not, right? So that can be one where dropping the mental load, it doesn't get you better decision-making, right? Like it doesn't get you closer to your goals. It's just waste. Sometimes it's not waste. Sometimes, you know, you're like, okay, actually, that's really helpful. We're planning for a holiday, a vacation, and we love to do this and we like to talk about it. And the whole family could be involved. That's useful.
30: Another option is outsourcing. Now, obviously, not every task can be handed off to some third party. And you might not be interested in ceding responsibility for some of the ones that can. Like, yeah, a sleep specialist or night nurse would really make those sleep-deprived days easier. But also, maybe you're not willing to give up those late night cuddles just yet. There's nothing wrong with that. Oh, and also, even if you were willing, money.
29: Right? Like, with whose money are you asking me to do this? You might find that there's little ways in which outsourcing can happen. It might be small things that are kind of strategic. But one of the things we looked at, it was, you know, technology. Can technology actually do it? Some of the things I heard through the interviews were like, you know, it's helpful for me. I don't like meal planning, but actually AI can do meal planning for me. Or, you know, there's apps that actually track and read your emails and start to put things into a shared calendar. So I talk about some of the apps that can do this. I don't want you to be thinking like, oh, I now have to just outsource everything. But I want you to get really clear on what's the work you hate and what are the potential options. And then one of the other things I talk about is good enough. Getting a good is good enough mentality. Starting to think about when our standards are too high. You said this to me earlier in the interview, right? Like, are we just holding ourselves to too high of standards? Sometimes, yes.
30: Leah, I know you're a fervent advocate of turning things down, saying no to the things that aren't serving you. I support this fully in theory. But in practice, I'm shaking in my boots. You know, I think it's really hard for a lot of people, not just women and mothers. It's really hard to, you know, let people down. What tools, template language do you have for us for anyone out there like me who has an allergy to the word no?
29: I understand this feeling because we want to be good. And we want to be likable and we don't want people to be disappointed at us. We don't want people to be angry with us and we want people to be happy and we want people to feel good. One of the challenges is people often have really long lists of people that they are trying to be kind to. That can be too much. And so one piece of the mental load audit is to start to get clear on who's on your starting lineup right now. That doesn't mean you have to fire everybody. Just you can't have everyone on the field or on the court or on the diamond, whichever sport analogy you prefer. Because what I would hear would be, you know, people were weighing, one of the mothers in the book would talk about like, you know, I'm weighing the requests from my book club, from the PTA, and from my parents as the same. And I can't say no to any of them. But if you have a moment to go like, who's really critical right now? I think it becomes a little bit easier to say no. Who's on my starting lineup and where are we trying to go? And then you start to filter through what decisions are actually worth the investment and aren't.
30: Professor Leah Rapanner, thank you so much for your time.
29: Thank you for having me.
30: All right, friends, let's recap. Takeaway one, it's not just a you thing. The mental load is a bigger burden for some than others. Usually, though not exclusively, women and mothers. But we all stand to benefit by thinking critically about how we share the work in our homes. Takeaway two, the mental load isn't just one thing. There are 8 different categories. Break down the specifics of your mental load so you can start to talk about it and change what needs changing. Takeaway three, interrogate the role you play in your household. Have social norms positioned you to take on more or less work? How does that feel? Takeaway four, once you've whittled down how much of your mental load is necessary, look a little deeper. Can any of that burden be shared? Outsourced? Don't be scared to get creative.
0: That was reporter Andy Tagle. This episode of Life Kit was produced by Mika Ellison.
28: 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Megan Kane is our senior supervising editor, and Beth Donovan is our executive producer. 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I'm Marielle Segarra. 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
6: I don't want to be the salt and the sugar, the fruit that is bitter you expect it to be.
7: Each year, the John Prine Songwriters Fellowship is awarded to a young songwriter who, quote, embodies John's spirit. It's a high honor, and in 2023, it went to Joby Riccio. Coming up, Joby Riccio will talk about receiving that fellowship, the one time she actually did meet John Prine, and she'll talk about the flip side of being recognized by the Americana world like that, the pressure.
8: It's hard, I think, having somewhat of a traditional music background, playing bluegrass as a teenager in country music, there's so much pressure to, like, prove your cred and prove that you deserve to be playing this music.
7: Joby will also talk about how she branches out into different sonic territory for her new sophomore album, Face the Feeling. Joby Riccio, today. I'm Raina Duras. This is an Encore World Cafe. You'll also be able to find video of that session at worldcafe.org and on the World Cafe YouTube page. That gets going in just a few minutes, but first, smooth operator, Sade.

0: Joby Riccio, Wildfire Season. It's from her new album, Face the Feeling, coming out May 15th. Joby, I want to thank you so much for being here. I enjoyed this conversation with you so much. Thank you.
1: Thank you. I enjoyed this too.
0: I'm Raina Duras, back in a moment with more World Cafe.
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0: 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Now, Joby grew up listening to John Prine. She told her story of meeting him. She was awarded the John Prine Songwriters Fellowship. So let's listen to some John Prine. Here with Bonnie Raitt, it's Angel from Montgomery.

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2: Steven Sanchez has a lot of heart. You can hear it in this song that he says was inspired by his grandparents. I'll tell you more about that. It is called Sweet Love. It is coming up. You'll also hear this song about having a heart that doesn't seem to be working quite right by Sharp Pins. That's I Don't Have the Heart, new from Sharp Pins. And new music this hour from a band called Victoryland from their debut album, My Heart is a Room with No Cameras. All those tunes and more on the way. I'm Raina Duras, and this is World Cafe. Now, Victoryland is a new band out of Brooklyn, same city as this band, who helped make Brooklyn one of the coolest places to be a musician during the aughts and 2010s. LCD Sound System, Disco Infiltrator.

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1: The Violent Femmes' first album is a painfully accurate depiction of adolescence. 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
3: 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When I'm out
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0: Hey, it is live from the archives. I'm Raina Duris with some exclusive World Cafe live tracks for you. And it is digraph day on Live from the Archives today. A digraph, in case you don't know, is when two letters together make a new sound. Like PH makes a sound. That's a digraph. Two artists with that PH digraph in their names today on Live from the Archives, starting with one who has two, actually. It's Phosphorescent, New Birth in New England, live for World Cafe.

0: The Great Divide, that's from Noah Kahan. 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
0: Hello, it is Raina. This is World Cafe. And if you are a fan of Pavement, and maybe if you also dabble in a little LCD sound system in that era of early 2000s indie rock, you may dig this new band out of Brooklyn. They are called Victory Land. This song is No Cameras, new on the Cafe.

0: Citizen Cope, sun's gonna rise, bringing you to the end of this edition of World Cafe. Thank you so much for letting me hang out with you and play you some songs today. 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My name is Raina Duras. 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
5: I'm Will Chalk, and this is the newsroom from the BBC World Service. Coming up, Israel claims it's killed a Hamas commander behind the October 7th attacks, but people in Gaza question, what kind of ceasefire is this?
6: The Israeli occupation targeted a building inhabited by citizens, a residential building in the Ramal neighborhood.
5: Donald Trump is back in Washington after a two-day summit in China.

0: to expand or amplify their services. Dennis says that they're targeting mid-summer for a final recommendation package. Israel Hale, Delaware Public Media.
1: One of the most awarded musicals of the century is on stage now in Rehoboth Beach. Dear Evan Hansen is a 2015 musical that netted multiple Tony Awards for its Broadway run, including Best Musical. The show tells the story of a high school senior whose life goes awry after a letter he wrote to himself ends up being misinterpreted. Trying to protect the feelings of others, he goes down a rabbit hole of bad decisions. Clear Space's managing director Joe Fowler directs the show. He says while the subject matter is serious, it's not a hard piece of theater to enjoy.
2: It's a show that you laugh at, and it's a show that you're going to ugly cry during at some point. And it's great to have theater that can do both.
1: Dear Evan Hansen runs through May 23rd. Also on stage at Clear Space this month is The Legend of Georgia McBride, a 2014 play by Tony Award-winning playwright Matthew Lopez. It closes on May 21st. More of our interview with Clear Space Theater's Joe Fowler aired on The Green this week. 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
5: From PRX and the Jennifer and Ted Stanley Studios at the University of Massachusetts Boston, this is Living on Earth. I'm Ainsley O'Neill.
6: And I'm Steve Kerwood. Great Britain was the birthplace of the Industrial Revolution back in the 18th century, and into the 20th century it burned some 30 gigatons of coal as it built a massive empire. Coal is no longer king, but Britain is still deep in fossil fuels, extracting oil and gas from the North Sea as Europe's third largest oil and gas producer, even with a commitment to have a net zero economy by 2050. A small group of climate activists is helping the UK meet that target by winning a major court decision that's blocking any new UK oil and gas projects that don't assess climate impacts. Sarah Finch of Surrey near London led a group of local activists in a fight against proposed oil and gas drilling in the region known as the Weald. The Weald Action Group eventually appealed all the way to the UK Supreme Court to win a major victory based on climate concerns. On the line now is Sarah Finch, and she's winner of the 2026 Goldman Environmental Prize for Europe. Congratulations.
7: Thank you.
6: And welcome to Living on Earth.
7: Oh, thank you for inviting me.
6: Today you live in Surrey, England, near Weald. What makes this area so special to you and your neighbors there and the local action group?
7: Okay, so the Weald covers three counties in southeast England. It's close to London, so it's a very developed, densely populated area, but it's also very wooded. It's the most wooded county in England. There's lots of small villages, small towns, isolated farms with woodland all around. But as well as being kind of rural and beautiful, we're also sitting on top of a huge oil field there. So there's sort of tensions between the rural way of life and the desire to industrialize it.
6: Imagine that oil field underneath you there is related to what's out in the North Sea, huh?
7: It's a particular kind of tight geology that we have. So it's not easy to extract the oil from the Weald by conventional means. It requires kind of fracking type technologies. So it's very small scale compared with the North Sea. So I think 98% of British oil comes out of the sea. It's only 2% comes from these small onshore sites dotted around the countryside. So it's not really very significant in terms of energy security, but it is significant in terms of the damage that it potentially can do.
6: Yeah, I don't imagine that one would want a fracking well right in your neighborhood, huh?
7: No, nobody does. So it's in the 2010s when these new technologies sort of became available coming from America that there was a rash of applications for fracking type operations across the Weald. And so in all of the towns and villages where there was a prospect, the locals got organized to resist it. And then we came together and that's when we formed the Weald Action Group.
6: So, Sarah, in 2010, in fact, you see a newspaper notice about a company planning to explore for oil, what, just 6 miles from your home there
7: That's
6: in
7: right.
6: Surrey? There had been some gas drilling nearby before that. What made this project so alarming in your mind?

0: serious scenes in this show as well. As campy as it is, there's a message for a lot of people in this show.
1: The Legend of Georgia McBride runs through May 21st. Also on stage now is Dear Evan Hansen, which closes on May 23rd. Martin Matheny, Delaware Public Media.
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4: I'm Windsor Johnston with these headlines. President Trump is back in Washington after wrapping up talks in China with President Xi Jinping. The two leaders discussed trade, Taiwan, and tensions in the Middle East, including concerns over Iran and the Strait of Hormuz. The White House says Trump and Xi agreed Iran cannot be allowed to develop a nuclear weapon. Both leaders also stressed the importance of keeping global shipping lanes open. The FAA is reviewing safety concerns surrounding President Trump's proposed ceremonial arch near Arlington National Cemetery and Reagan National Airport. Aviation officials are examining whether the structure could interfere with flight paths. I'm Windsor Johnston, NPR News in Washington.

0: This is Weekend Edition from NPR News. I'm Alyssa Nadworny.
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0: From NPR News in Washington, D.C., this is Weekend Edition. I'm Alyssa Nadworny. This hour, stagnant wages, high prices, how a sticky economy is making American workers feel stuck. Plus, the latest on Cuba, where oil has run out, causing massive blackouts across the country. And a new musical tells the story of a street fight in Britain, one that helped defeat fascism 90 years ago.
10: We said, they shall not pass, they were shouting. They shall not pass. And they did not pass at that.
0: And in sports, the Preakness Stakes runs tonight. The Derby winner Golden Tempo sits out. First, our newscast. It is Saturday, May 16th, 2026.
11: Live from NPR News in Washington, I'm Windsor Johnston. Demonstrations are taking place in cities across the nation today over recent redistricting efforts and what critics say are rollbacks of voting rights protections. NPR's Ron Elving reports.
12: It makes a difference for the people who want to voice their objections to these rollbacks and reaffirm their belief in the Voting Rights Act. Now, that breakthrough back in 1965 followed decades of activism by African Americans and others who believed they could overcome the race-based politics of the region and elect black people to high office. There was resistance to that movement then, and there has been since, and 60 years later we see that resistance at something of a high tide.
11: That's NPR's Ron Elving reporting. One of the latest decisions on redistricting dealt a blow to Democrats in Virginia. The U.S. Supreme Court on Friday denied an effort to revive a congressional map that could have shifted several House seats in their favor ahead of the November midterms. The busiest commuter rail service in the nation ground to a halt overnight. 3,500 Long Island rail workers walked off the job in New York. Bruce Kahnweiser reports the labor dispute has been ongoing for years.
13: Negotiations between New York City's Metropolitan Transportation Authority and the five unions representing the Long Island Railroad workers have dragged on for 3 years. The LIRR transports well over 250,000 commuters a day during the work week, and ridership on weekends has also gone up in recent years. Salary raises and health care contributions are key issues separating the two sides. The MTA says shuttle buses will be put into service, but the buses will provide far fewer seats than the trains. LIRR workers hadn't gone on strike since 1994. Back then, the daily ridership was little more than 100,000. For NPR News, I'm Bruce Kahnweiser in New York.
11: Artificial intelligence is speeding the growth of new businesses, especially among Gen Z entrepreneurs. NPR's Andrea Hsu reports that's according to a report from the payroll management company Gusto.
14: Gusto surveyed just over 1,000 entrepreneurs who launched businesses in 2025. Half said AI made the process significantly faster or less expensive. Aaron Terrazas is Gusto's economist.
15: Think about a young startup in the past having to hire lawyers. It's very expensive. Having to hire admins was a luxury.
14: Now, a growing share of new business owners are using AI chatbots to answer legal questions, handle accounting, and write emails. And Gusto found the younger the entrepreneur, the more likely they were to rely on AI. More than 70% of Gen Zers under the age of 30 used AI to launch their businesses, compared with just over half of Gen Xers. Andrea Hsu, NPR News.
11: This is NPR.
16: For Delaware Public Media News in Dover, I'm Tom Byrne. Georgetown's Supportive Housing Issues Committee gives what could be its last progress report before filing final recommendations. Delaware Public Media's Israel Hale reports.
17: The increasing presence of homeless individuals in Georgetown is an issue town leaders have faced for years. Last year, officials created the 10-person Supportive Housing Issues Committee to help find solutions. Linda Dennis, who chairs the committee, says their final recommendations won't be an end-all, be-all solution to the moving target nature of the issue.
18: Every time we turn around, there's a new report, there's a new committee, there are new issues that are raised, but when you finally look at it, it's a problem that's going to be with us for a long time, regardless of what we recommend. Bottom line is there aren't enough resources to do what needs to be done.
17: Dennis notes that's especially true for those who are exceptionally difficult to reach, as she describes it, referring to people who aren't receptive to services. She adds many agencies that address homelessness are siloed and not communicating effectively with each other to expand or amplify their services. Dennis says that they're targeting midsummer for a final recommendation package. Israel Hale, Delaware Public Media.
16: One of the most awarded musicals of the century is on stage now in Rehoboth Beach. Dear Evan Hansen is a 2015 musical that netted multiple Tony Awards for its Broadway run, including Best Musical. The show tells the story of a high school senior whose life goes awry after a letter he wrote to himself ends up being misinterpreted. Trying to protect the feelings of others, he goes down a rabbit hole of bad decisions. Clear Space's managing director Joe Fowler directs the show. He says while the subject matter is serious, it's not a hard piece of theater to enjoy.
19: It's a show that you laugh at, and it's a show that you're going to ugly cry during at some point. And it's great to have theater that can do both.
16: Dear Evan Hansen runs through May 23rd. Also on stage at Clear Space this month is The Legend of Georgia McBride, a 2014 play by Tony Award-winning playwright Matthew Lopez. It closes on May 21st. More of our interview with Clear Space Theater's Joe Fowler aired on The Green this week. Listen at DelawarePublic.org. 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
2: 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George Reed may be one of Delaware's most overlooked founders, but his impact was profound. Though he initially voted against independence, he later signed the Declaration and the Constitution. During the Revolution, British forces occupied his home, captured his wife, forcing Reed to lead the state while on the run. A defender of small states, his influence helped shape the nation and secure Delaware's place in it.
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4: I'm Winsor Johnston with these headlines. President Trump says U.S. and Nigerian forces have killed the second-in-command of ISIS during what he called a major counterterrorism operation in Africa. Military officials say the strike targeted one of the group's top leaders. Israel says it's killed the leader of Hamas's military wing. He was one of the main architects of the October 7th attack on Israel that left nearly 1,200 people dead. The 151st running of the Preakness Stakes takes place today at Laurel Park in Maryland, while Pimlico Racecourse undergoes reconstruction. There's no clear favorite heading into the race, with several horses opening at similar odds. I'm Winsor Johnston, NPR News in Washington.

0: This is Weekend Edition from NPR News. I'm Alyssa Nadworny. Thank you so much for listening. Scott Simon will return next week.
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Welcome to Money in Politics and Delaware, your view behind the headlines in economic investment and policy news in the First State. I'm your host, Dace Blaskovitz. Today I'll be speaking with, it's the third show of the month, All Politics, Bob Byrd, Charlie Copeland, more Money and Politics in Delaware coming up right after the news.

0: Live from NPR News in Washington, I'm Windsor Johnston. Voters in Louisiana are heading to the polls today for a Senate primary election that will test President Trump's grip on the Republican Party. Republican Senator Bill Cassidy is facing two primary challengers after he voted to convict Trump on impeachment charges after the January 6th insurrection. NPR's Sam Greenglass reports.
1: Most of the seven Republican senators who voted to remove Trump in 2021 have retired. Cassidy is seeking a third term, despite Trump recruiting Congresswoman Julia Letlow to challenge him. Voters like Kevin Dupree say Cassidy's vote felt like a betrayal.
2: I'm the type of person, if you cross me, I probably won't trust you anymore. So I think his political career in Louisiana is finished.
1: St. Martin Parish GOP Chair Kelby Daigle says that's troubling.
3: Conservatism is about ideas and principles, and they always make it about Trump. What are you going to do when he's no longer in the picture?
1: Cassidy wants to repair his relationship with Trump supporters and tout his independence. This race will test whether that's possible. Sam Greenglass, NPR News.
0: Stocks on Wall Street bounced up and down this week before ending about where they started. NPR's Scott Horsley reports rising inflation spooked investors in the bond market.
4: Both the S&P 500 index and the NASDAQ were in record territory on Thursday, while the Dow Jones Industrial Average topped 50,000 for the first time since the U.S. went to war with Iran. That war has caused a spike in energy prices and pushed the annual inflation rate to its highest level in almost 3 years. Retail sales continued to climb last month, but that was largely due to those higher prices. The more money people had to spend at the gas station, the less willing they were to spend on furniture, clothing, and cars. Bond prices slumped on Friday, and stocks gave up some of their earlier gains. For the week, the S&P gained 0.1%. The NASDAQ slipped about 0.1%, and the Dow fell close to 0.2%. Scott Horsley, NPR News, Washington.
0: Israel says it has killed the man in charge of Hamas's armed wing, hitting a residential building and car in Gaza City. NPR's Aya Batraoui reports local hospitals say at least 7 people were killed.
5: Israeli Prime Minister Benjamin Netanyahu's office says he instructed the military to carry out the strike on Izzeddin al-Haddad, who leads Hamas's armed wing, the Qassam Brigades. The statement described al-Haddad as one of the architects of the deadly October 7th attack on Israel in 2023, saying he also oversaw the captivity of hostages. Al-Haddad was among the armed group's founding members more than 30 years ago and took over after its previous leader and his deputy were assassinated by Israel during the war in Gaza. Unlike those attacks, this took place during a ceasefire that was agreed upon 7 months ago. That ceasefire remains fragile. Hamas says it will not discuss disarming until Israel fulfills the first phase of the deal, including halting its lethal attacks. Aya Batraoui, NPR News, Dubai.
0: It's NPR.
6: For Delaware Public Media News in Dover, I'm Tom Byrne. Georgetown's Supportive Housing Issues Committee says it's nearly finished creating final recommendations after 6 months of work. The committee, originally formed last October, tasked with providing recommendations to help combat the significant presence of homeless individuals in the Georgetown area. Committee Chair Linda Dennis says one of their recommendations will likely focus on de-siloing already existing nonprofit services.
7: You know, there's a lot of overlap. There's communication on the client level, but not on the systems level. That still does exist where you have the silos. But that also happens at the state level. So it's a big issue and it needs to be addressed.
6: Dennis adds resources are too scarce for organizations to be fully effective working in isolation. Dennis says their final recommendations will address a moving target, noting new information and studies on the issue are released seemingly every day. Dennis says the committee plans to deliver final recommendations midsummer. Clear Space Theater Company in Rehoboth Beach brings a play about an Elvis impersonator turned drag performer to the stage this month. Delaware Public Media's Martin Matheny has a preview.
8: The Legend of Georgia McBride is a 2014 play by Tony Award-winning playwright Matthew Lopez. The plot revolves around Casey, a young Elvis impersonator with a wife and baby on the way, who loses his Elvis job and embarks on a new career as a drag queen. Faye Jacobs directs the show.
9: He's a straight man, and this is very foreign to him. And the audience has a terrific time watching him transform into a drag performer.
8: Jacobs notes that while the show is a lot of fun for audiences, it also contains some food for thought.
9: There are serious scenes in this show as well. As campy as it is, there's a message for a lot of people in this show.
8: The Legend of Georgia McBride runs through May 21st. Also on stage now is Dear Evan Hansen, which closes on May 23rd. Martin Matheny, Delaware Public Media.
6: More of our interview with Clear Space Theater's Faye Jacobs aired on The Green this week. 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

0: 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Welcome to Money and Politics in Delaware. I am your host. I am Dace Blaskowitz, and it's the third show of the month, and that means we try to do, as we have for 30, 40 years, politics, and we have our usual suspects, he says with a smile. In the second half, we do Bob Burt. We're putting him in the longer segment because Dover's in session. In the first half, welcome back, Charlie Copeland.
1: Dace, it's always a pleasure. Thanks for having me.
0: And on your side, we get first-time listeners. How about an intro to Charlie Copeland?
1: Yeah, so I've basically spent the vast majority of my life here. My family's from here. My kids were born here. I ran a business here for many years. I ran a nonprofit. I'm involved in a couple of large foundations. I was in the General Assembly for 6 years and ran the state's Republican Party for 4 years through the first Trump election. And have stayed somewhat involved as a result of that. And I view myself as a Delaware guy, and I want Delaware to be the most successful, great state that it can be.
0: So as a former chair of the Republican Party, we'll start where kind of we left Byrd, and I was poking Byrd about the Dems being split between working families versus the old school centralists. So tell us about these Republicans there, Charlie Copeland. You have the old school, less government, leave us alone Republicans versus whatever the Donald Trump Republicans are. Help us understand.
1: Yeah, so when I was party chair, it was interesting. I remember a day specifically where I got an email from a guy, and he said, I've never voted Republican, and I'm a huge supporter of Donald Trump, and you guys aren't doing enough to support Donald Trump, and if you don't support Donald Trump, I'll never vote Republican. And I sent him an email back. I said, well, you know, the Republican Party is a voluntary membership organization, and, you know, we're following our rules, and whoever wins the primary wins the primary. We just want to make sure it's fair, blah, blah, blah. And I said, hit send, and 5 minutes later, I got an email from a different guy saying, I've been a Republican all my life. You're doing way too much to support Donald Trump, and if you don't stop, I'll never vote Republican again. So I took the same email I sent the other guy, and I copied it and I pasted it. I said, we're a voluntary membership organization. We're following our rules. Whoever wins the primary, and blah, blah, blah. And so there are, you know, two factions. I don't think they are as far apart as the Working Families Party and the Democrats. And by the way, the Working Families Party is not a political party. The last time I looked, they had 33 members. 33 members won't win you anything. Compared to the 300,000 or whatever it is that are Democrats statewide. But what they are is a financing entity. And so they find left-wing socialist communist candidates and fund them and make them competitive as a result of that. And so many of our elections in Democrat districts, and Newcastle County is a Democrat district, are dominated by the primary system. And that primary system is dominated by 10% of the electorate who happen to be communist Democrats. And so that's why you're getting these candidates that are, you know, frankly, communists. Anyway, on the Republican side, there are two, right? You got the old school Republicans. Free trade is a core principle. They're deficit hawks, small government. They believe in the international institutions like NATO and that kind of stuff. They think that institutions matter at some level. Although this is a little bit, but rule of law is what kind of drives them, and immigration, that legal immigration is good, illegal immigration is bad, pass a law, handle it. The Trump Republicans, and there are several factions even within this. I mean, there are lots of little sort of sub, because within the traditional Republican, there are also libertarian leaning Republicans and that kind of thing. But at the end of the day, the Trump, Republicans, if you will, the MAGA wing, tends to have much more economic nationalism. They don't have a problem with tariffs. They don't have a problem with applying taxes to people that you don't like. The immigration restriction is much more of a cultural priority than it is an economic benefit. But they want to keep entitlements like Social Security and Medicare. And they don't like certain institutions, the Fed in particular, obviously the press. And again, you know, it's a mishmash because, out of either one of those, I could pick some, but there is a divide. There's absolutely a divide, but that's not what happens in Delaware. Delaware's problem is a math problem. And that is that there are just way too many Democrats in Newcastle County. and they call all the statewide elections, and the candidates that are selected there are selected in a

0: Democratic primary, which is dominated by Working Family Party communists.
1: We did this last month, had some fun with it. You got to make it brief. We're running out of time. Who pays all the taxes?
0: The top 1% at the federal level pay 40% of the federal income taxes. The top 5% pay 60%. The top 10%, 70%. The bottom 50%, 3%. So the top 10% of the country in wealth and in income pay the taxes. The rest of it is not quite a rounding error, but that's who pays the taxes.
1: All right. You did that one in 60 seconds. In 60 seconds, the financial health of the state of Delaware.
0: The financial state of health of Delaware is not good. We have for 25 years now been spending beyond our means as our economy has sputtered, and it has indeed sputtered, and more people are not in the workforce than used to be. Our industries have been ravaged, and what we were relying on was the Court of Chancery and our corporate franchise, and that has now basically been eliminated. It's not going away, but it's not going to grow the way it was. And so we've got a budget that is forced to grow by design at a minimum of 5% a year in an economy that's generating 1-2% of revenue growth. And therein lies the problem. And it was you could have forecast this a long time ago. I did. But because of COVID and things like that, it took longer to get here than I would have expected. And interesting, they are recommending some tax increases.
1: Stop there just a minute. In our pre-interview, to your credit, I said, what are the 2 to 5 things you want to talk about? One of the first was, I believe it's HB 400. If I got that correct, tell the story.
0: Yeah, so we just talked about the corporate franchise and the fact that fewer businesses are looking primarily to Delaware. Delaware's in the mix, but they're now looking at other states as well. And so we're just not going to grow the way we did. And all those corporate franchise people, they pay annual filing fees and things like that, which are what drive our budget. And because our budget and because that area is growing more slowly, the wizened members of the General Assembly have said, gosh, companies are thinking maybe I shouldn't come to Delaware, so let me tax them more. And the silly thing about that is it raises, HB 400 raises annual filing fees on LLCs and alternative entities and things like that that are incorporated into Delaware. So while it doesn't hit Fortune 500 companies, any of their LLCs and things that they're thinking about creating, they're going to create somewhere else because they could go to places like Texas that has zero annual filing fees for their LLCs, or Nevada, where it's $350, Wyoming, $60, Delaware, the proposal's $400. So why would I go to the place that's charging me more when I can get the same service at zero fee in Texas or $60 in Wyoming?
1: I believe it's the Delaware Live Daily Update. State Republicans, State Representative Harris and State Senator Townsend proposed increase in corporate fees. I believe that's what you're referencing. The next one, there's another bill out there that shrinks DFAC's independence, DFAC being the financial, independent financial arm that helps the state. Tell the story.
0: Yeah, so that's HB, House Bill 370. And so DFAC was created by Governor Pete DuPont back in the late 70s and put into the Constitution. And the reason it was created is because Delaware's budget at that time was a total mess. Matter of fact, Governor DuPont ran in 1976 by basically saying Delaware was bankrupt, and largely it was. And what he wanted to do was build a system that created stability in the financial forecasting and the revenue selection and the budget spending so that the financial institutions and all the rating agencies and all had transparency and consistency. And therefore, it gave Delaware AAA bond ratings and things like that. Lots of benefits that Delaware's gained out of that. Well, recently, the governor's staff, who's supposed to provide the numbers to DFAC, and DFAC meets 5 times a year, and as we talked about the corporate franchise taxes and fees, that's one of the largest portions of the budget. And they came in and they said, we don't have those numbers, so just use the last numbers. And I can't remember a time, and I suspect that it never has happened before, where those numbers were just missing. And so There's been a big kerfuffle around this, and the General Assembly said, we're going to put a bill in place to limit what the governor can do around this. Been a big squawk. And by the way, the governor's own party has been doing this because some of the members in the General Assembly recognize the issue with making DFAT consistent and
1: transparent. And hang on. Anyway, I got to interrupt. We got a hard close when we come back. I don't know if that's been signed by the governor. Let's find out. We

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6: 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We are still here and we're in this together. 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

0: Welcome back to Money and Politics in Delaware. Charlie's on a rant. That was a good thing, but I had to interrupt him. We had a hard close. Let's clean it up. HB 400 and the bill that shrinks DFAC's independence. This is a question, Charlie Copeland. They're on the governor's desk. Have they been signed as of May 15th, to the best of your knowledge?
1: To the best of my knowledge, neither HB 370, which is codifies DFAC, which has always been an executive order, and HB 400, neither of them have been signed. And those are tough signatures for the governor, right? I mean, HB 400 increases taxes on entities that are saying, gosh, I think I'm going to leave the state or I'm not going to go to the state. So you've already stuck a stick in their eye with SB 21 and the Chancery decisions. So now you're going to stick a stick in their other eye. That's a great idea. But he needs the revenue because his revenue model's shot. So he's got a tough one there. And then, of course, DFAC, the fact that the General Assembly says we want to put this in law, which since 1978, 79, somewhere around there, so for almost 50 years has been handled through executive orders. So all of a sudden, the General Assembly, his own party, has said, we don't think you're competent to manage DFAC through your own executive order. We're going to legislate what the structure of it is. That's a pretty embarrassing signature for him to have to put out.
0: May 18th, Monday, you spoke of DFAC not having updated numbers in March, and they got to come on Monday. So what's your guess?
1: Well, the Secretary, do they have the numbers right? So the Secretary of State previously had claimed that because of 2025 and some other stuff, that the data had not been collected yet, and that most filing deadlines were March 1st, and they were just kind of behind the times, which either speaks to gross incompetence, which is a bad idea, or he's not telling the truth, which is also a bad idea. So if it's gross incompetence, I think you'll see the numbers. If it's they want to hide the fact that the numbers are not good after the governor's publicly said, oh, the numbers are good, that's a problem. But the bottom line is, constitutionally speaking, the General Assembly needs at the June meeting, the final meeting, that is the one that sets the clock. So can they, ignore the May 18th meeting? Yes, they can. But it is a bad look. Now, it hasn't had any impact yet, right? So far, the rating agencies have kept us at AAA bond ratings. Of course, these are the same rating agencies that rated everything AAA right before the financial crisis when they all went and cratered, because the incentive for the rating agencies is to say, yes, this is great, because they get paid when they say this is great. If they start saying this is bad, they start losing clients. So it's a sucker's game, frankly.
0: All right. We already taped Bob Byrd, and I'll tip the show a little bit when I poke Bobby. If revenues are flat, hypothetically, at best cautionary, can you spend, increase spending 4.9%. In a sentence, Bob Byrd said, spend reserves. So my question to Charlie Copeland, I always thought reserves are there for emergencies. So therefore, when did arguably bad policies and arguably overspending become emergencies?
1: Well, they become emergencies when the majority party declares they're an emergency. And so if they're in an emergency, in other words, their union buddies, their government union buddies, the SEIU and AFSCME and these guys and the teachers union, the DSEA, all want more money, and they're the ones that get you elected, you got to give them more money. Well, where do you get that money? Well, if I don't have it in ongoing revenues, I'll take it out of one-time funds that are just sitting there. The problem you get into there is that if I'm a Democrat and I've just done the reassessment badly in New Castle County and everyone's getting dinged, and Marcus Henry, the county president of New Castle County, comes forward and says, I've got to increase property taxes 17%. And then the governor, who was the New Castle County executive, comes along and says, we have an emergency. I have to spend reserves. That is a really bad message. So going back to your question in the first session about, you know, how's Delaware doing fiscally and financially, therein lies your answer, that if they have to use reserves, the Democrats are admitting themselves that they have messed this thing up really badly, and it is an emergency.
0: Let's talk about messing things up. Ron Morris, I'm a big fan, personal friend. He ran New Castle County, the finance side, for decades. smart guy. Everybody tips a hat to Ron Morris, Mr. Newcastle County. To put it in a sentence, he came on the show a year ago, said reassessment was going to blow up. He was clairvoyant. 6 months later, he came on the show and said, you're going to have a tax increase. He was clairvoyant. Came on a third time and said, you're going to have another tax increase in Newcastle County next year. You have an insight. Share, Charlie Copeland.
1: Yeah, well, I mean, numbers talk, and when tortured, they'll tell you anything you want to know. But Ron Morris doesn't tend to torture the numbers. He just tends to listen to them while they're speaking idly. And he knows Newcastle County government, Newcastle County spending, and the revenues better than anybody else in the state, probably in the country. Well, definitely in the country. And if he says we're going to have a tax increase next year, I think you pretty much bank it. And this is not Marcus Henry's fault, by the way. Marcus Henry walked into a county that has been mismanaged by the current governor for the previous 8 years, and had been mismanaged, frankly, before that, going back to all the way, honestly, to Tom Gordon. The benefit that Newcastle County had was that there was just a lot of money sloshing around, and so you could spend it. But eventually that runs out. And so they're going to hike fees. They're going to hike the sewer. They're going to hike the property taxes. And they're going to come back around next year and do the same once we're in 2027. And this lies, again, to the bigger picture of a state that has no economic, no pro-growth vision. It's all about how can I get my fair share? And I think we're going to touch on briefly the auditor and some federal.
0: Well, stop there because we're going to run out of time. For those that don't do this as a hobby or a living, do I remember correctly, 26 compliance issues? Tell the story.
1: Yeah. So, again, I give props to the state auditor, Lydia York. She's a Democrat. She came in with a good reputation and has maintained that good reputation. And those are the kind of public servants, frankly, on the Republican or the Democrat side that I'd like to have around. And she released findings covering over $4 billion in federal funds managed by Delaware agencies. $4 billion managed by Delaware agencies, and said there were 26 compliance findings. 11 of them were material weaknesses, which is the auditor's term for systemic failures, serious enough that they can't give a clean opinion. In other words, we don't know where the money went. And we've seen this stuff in Minnesota. We've seen this stuff in California. We've now seen some stuff in some other states. And looks like, you know, when you start just sloshing money around in a one-party government state, that money starts being, going out the side door. And it looks like that may be there, because we're talking about funds that Delaware spends on Medicaid, on education, on corrections. This is real money. And again, I give her credit for coming out and saying, we had some problems, because in other states, they tried to bury it. So, at some level, she would make a much better governor than the current governor.
0: You have 1 minute. We have headline news. This show does. The lieutenant governor is scheduled to appear in 2 weeks. Again, you have 1 minute, nothing more. What's your one question you would like me to ask on your behalf to the lieutenant governor?
1: Sure. Lieutenant Governor, Delaware's corporate franchise has been the foundation of this state's finances for 50 years. We've now lost significant incorporation business. DFACT is projecting zero franchise revenue growth for two consecutive years. And the governor's budget proposes a 5% spending increase that relies on fee hikes, pending tax increases, rainy day fund. My question is simple. What happens in year two? Because the reserves are a one-time tool, the fee increases hit a competitive market, and the income tax hike may accelerate the flight of professional households, which we've already seen leaving the state, and increase that flight of those people out of the state. So what's the structural plan, not for this budget, but for the one after it, to fix this problem?
0: His name is Charlie Copeland. He is a former chair of the Republican Party in the state of Delaware. He's been on the program 10, 20, 30 years, as has Bob Byrd. And speaking of Bob Byrd, he's next. We're going to take a short break, and we will be right back.

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8: Welcome back to Money and Politics in Delaware. Welcome back, Bob Byrd.
9: Thank you, Dave. It's nice to be here this morning.
8: And I mentioned it in the first half. Let's do it again, and that is Charlie Copeland and Bob Byrd. I mix them up. The second half's generally longer in duration, and when the Dover's in session, Bobby usually gets featured in the second half because there's more things happening. With that said, Bob Byrd, we get first-time listeners. And with that said, how about a short intro on Bob Byrd and Byrd & Gomes?
9: Byrd & Gomes is a lobbying firm here in Delaware. We've been around for, 30 or 40 years. I've been in Dover for 50 years. We do lobbying for anybody that comes down the pike, and we've got a very successful business, and everything's working pretty well. If the General Assembly's in session, we are there. So that's what we do.
8: Bob Byrd, am I correct in the following statement? DFAC is the independent financial oversight or helper to the state of Delaware's financials. And with that said, you spent 25 years on DFAC, the Delaware Economic Financial something, and 8 years as the chairman. Did I get that right?
9: You got that right. Yes, sir.
8: Okay, you ready to go?
9: Go.
8: Very good. May 18th is the headline. We'll get to it. But before that, in our pre-interview, you had three juicy stories. Let's walk through them. You're not going to break confidence, but you said you were working on a very, very, very big project. You wouldn't share details, but you said there were some Wall Street Journal stories that were public knowledge. Tell your story or what you can.
9: Well, the Wall Street Journal has reported that, and a number of other media outlets, that the current administration and the president have decided that they are going to facilitate the potential building of 10 new nuclear plants across the country. So. And that's been public and out there for, I think, 6 months or a year. So as those days get closer and everything continues to work on it, there's a very good chance that there will be a proposal to put a new nuclear plant over at the Salem facility. Salem, or Artificial Island, is across the river in New Jersey. It currently has three nuclear reactors. supplies a large portion of the electricity that is used in Delaware, New Jersey, and Maryland. That's a potential, and I have been pleased to represent and honored to represent PSE&G, which owns those plants since the 90s. So we're looking forward to seeing which 10 sites get chosen. And there are, several sites across the country, but we're optimistic that we're going to get chosen to start down the road to maybe build a new nuclear reactor with the Salem plant.
8: Compliments. That's huge news. Thank you. Next headline. The school board elections were earlier this week. There's news in that story. Share.
9: Well, I think the big news was in the Appaquinimink district, where they had some issues with financials earlier in the year, and there was I think the audit proved that there was no actual misappropriation of dollars, but there was a misappropriation in the reporting of those dollars. And as a result of that, with the school board elections coming, earlier in the week, they changed board members in Appaquinimink. And in fact, the chairman who had been there some time was defeated. So there's a lot of changes going on down there. And when you bring out economics and things like that, anytime that there's numbers involved and revenue involved and things like that, whenever that goes haywire, there's a lot of times when the people get thrown out of office, and that's exactly what happened down in Appaquinimink.
8: By the way, Julia Kelleher, Bobby, you're a regular listener to the program, First Aid Educator, has been a guest on this program monthly for 7-8 months. We've been promoting the school board election, and by coincidence, her visit is next month, so we'll get her, next week, we'll get her assessment also, that's next week. Bobby, story three. Earlier this week, Wall Street Journal, Vance warned states on Medicaid fraud. Today, we are sending across 50 Medicaid programs a letter that will require them to show they are effectively and aggressively prosecuting Medicaid fraud. And if you don't do that, then the federal money will turn off. Huge news for Delaware, given all our seniors and people in public assistance. In our pre-interview, Bob Bird said, you have input or you have some twist to that story. What's it about?
9: Well, there's a lot of indications coming from the feds with this administration that they obviously want to cut back services to people. And I think that issue is part of this. But there are, they have turned over fraud in some of the big states, California, and New York being two, Ohio being another one. I saw Dr. Oz on TV earlier today, and he was outlining what some of the fraud is, and it has to do with folks that are there's a section of Medicaid that lets you get paid if you are taking care of a parent or a relative. So there's an allocation out there that's being misused. And there's an allocation that in LA in particular, there's a number of hospice providers and probably more than are needed for the population. So, they're going to look at those kinds of things. Here in Delaware, I think we're in pretty good shape. We have a very good Medicaid director and who's been around for a while, we represent the company that does the backroom operations for Medicaid, if you will. We do all of the a lot of the processing, and we are working with the department to make sure that we're putting out the reports that are necessary for the feds to indicate that we're on top of things. And there have been a number of prosecutions over the years by the Attorney General's office. So I think we're in pretty good shape in that, in this particular area. Now, there's no question that there's some issues nationwide. And there's no question that there are issues in the big states. And there's also no question that if you put Medicare and Medicaid together, you know, it's 30 or 40% of the population that is getting some kind of help from the government as far as their medical is concerned. And quite frankly, at my age, I'm on Medicare. So, you know, I benefit from all this. So, you know, I want to make sure that from a personal standpoint, I want to make sure that it's being done right. So it's there, you know, as long as I live and we don't have to worry about refunding it. So how's that, Dace?
8: You get an A+. You're on a run here, but I got to turn up the heat now. We're going to walk through this so everybody can participate. So a little bit of patience from you as we tell the story. For a first-time listener, what is DFAC?
9: DFAC is an organization that is advisory, and it has been around for some 50 years. Pete DuPont put it in play in 1977. And it was put in play to, because at that time there was an argument about how much money the state had, and everybody had an opinion. There was an opinion coming out of the Department of Finance. There was an opinion coming out of each of the caucuses, and it was generally an argument about how much money we had. Pete decided to put, the governor decided to put DFAC together, and it's roughly a third, a third, a third. It's a third government officials, it's a third academia, and it's a third private business people. And what they do is they meet six times a year, and they do an analysis of each of the state revenue sources. And we have about 26 different taxes that are collected, and DFAC looks at each and every one of those and makes an estimate of how much money we have. Now, over the years, that number has been accepted as how much money the state has to spend. And that particular piece of it is taken off the table and not argued about. And that has over the years, the bond houses like that. And, you know, it gives us a AAA bond rating. And it's been used as a model in other states, because in a number of states, they simply decide how much money they want to spend, and then they say, well, we've got enough money to cover that. And we don't work like that in Delaware. We do an analysis of exactly how much money we have, and then we work from them.
8: All right. So, well, you've given us a definition, and you've given us the proverbial significance. One more primer. Why the current DFAC controversy for a first-time listener?
9: Well, you know, the members of DFAC have pretty much been the same over the years, and people got on there like I did and stayed a long period of time because they liked doing it and they knew what they were doing. When this governor came in, he decided to make some changes. So he terminated some of the people who were on there, and you know, he's put some more people on, put new people on. My concern is that when you lose, he changed, I think, 14 or 15 people of the 30, probably about half of them. So, I mean, you know, that's a lot of knowledge and history about how it all works that's gone. So hopefully, you know, those changes, don't affect what DFAC does. And more importantly, that doesn't affect the credibility of DFAC. You know, over the years, everybody accepted DFAC because they had a history, and you knew the people who were on there were doing what they were supposed to. Now, I'm not saying that the new people won't do that. I'm just saying it's change. And the legislature has passed legislation which codifies it, and it changes some of the things that it's supposed to do. I think the main job for DFAC is to tell us how much revenue we have, and that's their job. And, you know, that should be their only job, is to look at how much revenue we have and also do an analysis to see how we're spending money in comparison to what the budget allows for. So, you know, hopefully we get over this. It's been some controversy because, the governor has removed some people, and, you know, we'll see what happens. Hopefully it all works out. And they meet on Monday, and they haven't met for 2 months. So everybody is looking and very interested to see exactly what the numbers look like on Monday.
8: I got to turn to the audience. What Bobby just said is how we're going to spend the next segment. We're going to get Argument, the ultimate insider's guess on what's going to happen on Monday. And also, Bobby did a hot article for Delaware Business Times and argued, as he has on the show for months, leave DFAC alone. Sure looks like that's not going to happen. The heat is on. His name is Bob Burr. We're taking a short break. We will be right back.

0: this camp where we have kids working on a working farm all summer. 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I'm a vegetarian.
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0: me do one more for first time Bob Bird, and I'm asking for your help. I need your help. We have time limitations, but here you go. And that was, the governor said to DFAC back in, I think, January, use last year's numbers when it comes to the incorporation franchise revenue, when in fact that is a big 20%, 25% annually directly of the budget. So that caused heat. You got on the air, disclosed that, and it's been a fire ever since. So we're finally going to get, this is a question, those incorporation updated numbers on Monday. Did I get that correctly? And what's your guess?
1: Well, first of all, it was in March at the March meeting, and the Secretary of State and the Corporations Office are responsible for reporting what the revenues are for all of the different variations of the corporate franchise tax. And they chose, for whatever reason, to not report any numbers in March, which was, it was unusual that they didn't have an explanation of why they didn't have the numbers. Now, there have been years when, you know, at the March meeting, depending on how it falls, there's a lot of reporting that's done in March. And there's been years when the Secretary of State or the corporation director has said, I really don't have enough information to change the estimate from what the December numbers were. So let's leave the December numbers alone. Let's leave the numbers alone and let's report that in March. And then we'll see what happens in May. Now, they didn't say that. They just said, you know, we don't have any numbers. And there was no explanation. And that led to some members of DFAC questioning about why they didn't have at least some narrative about where things were. Now we're 2 months later. And, you know, there's a lot of speculation about because they didn't do it. There's a lot of speculation out there. Are the numbers down? Are the numbers up? Is the corporation department organized enough to make sure that we've got the numbers and the numbers are right? So, you know, everybody is kind of waited with bated breath to see exactly what the report's going to be on Monday. And I'm sure there will then be some discussion. The total corporation franchise number, if you count abandoned property, is like 30 or 40% of the state budget. So it's really important, and you know, this is an important meeting of DFAC. The May meeting is a preliminary to the final estimate, which will happen the third Monday in June. So this is the third Monday in May. So you know, we'll see what happens. I really have no speculation of what they're going to do. You know, we'll wait and see. And there's a lot of people waiting, legislators, administration folks, to see exactly what the numbers are.
0: You're not even going to give us a guess?
1: No. I'm not going to give you a guess because I haven't looked at exactly what the numbers are. So we'll see what happens.
0: All right. Can you pass a budget if, no, that's not fair. That's a smarty pants question. Let's go this way.
1: I'll take smarty pants questions.
0: No. Here you go. Can you, raise, expenses by 4.9% in an era of uncertainty?
1: I'm not sure we have an era of uncertainty. And, you know, you can raise the budget 4.9% if you've got enough money to do it. You know, now there's enough money that's a question for the budget committee of the General Assembly working with the governor's office to put a budget together. And that depends on what the revenues are. You can, by law, only appropriate 98% of what your revenues are. And, you know, you can spend some of the money that has been saved over the years in the budget smoothing fund. Or if it's really bad, you could go into the rainy day fund, but that's never been done. But, you know, Delaware is in fine shape financially. There's a lot of speculation out there that we may go downhill a year from now or 2 years from now. But, you know, who knows what's going to happen 2 years from now. So, you know, can they do 4.9%? Sure, they can do 4.9%. I think they can do that without a problem.
0: Now, for the audience, we take the show. Hang on. We take the show on Friday, airs on Saturday, repeats on Sunday. Bird, continue, please.
1: There are a lot of people who think, especially on the Republican side of the aisle, who think we are spending too much money. And there are people on the Democratic side of the aisle who want to spend more money. And that's what the legislature is all about. And that's what negotiations all about. And I think by June 30th, they'll put a budget together.
0: Bob Bird, we've been getting along much, much too nicely today. Let's bang heads just a minute. Last month you said, and just repeated it again, that one option is to spend reserves. Reserves are emergency funds. When did arguably bad policies and or overspending become an emergency?
1: I disagreed with Governor Carney. And you know, I'm not a policymaker, but you know, people ask my opinion, so I give it. I didn't think that we needed to establish another reserve fund. We have the 98% limit on spending, which gives you 2% in reserves. And then in addition to that, you have a rainy day fund, and the rainy day fund is another 2%. So you've got a lot of money put aside anyway. Governor Carney decided that looking at the economy going forward, he thought we needed another pot of money to act, and he called it the Budget Smoothing Fund. So the Budget Smoothing Fund is out there, and that's $350 or $400 million. You know, if you've got needs in the state, and I think you have needs in the state, then, you know, those dollars, in my opinion, should be spent. And, you know, but that's my opinion, and I don't have a vote, so I'm just mouthing off as always.
0: Well, let's poke you another time. Help us understand the apparent turmoil in your Democratic Party. You have said, and said on this show for 30, 40 years, the primary job of those in Dover elected is to make sure every Delawarean has a job. Okay, that's Bob Burt, centrist, old school. But this working family division, they seem more victim-based. I'm not saying that's right or wrong. The biggest challenges appear to be climate and billionaires. Bob Burt, can you get along with those folks?
1: Well, it's my job as a lobbyist to get along with everybody. So, you know, I've got relationships with those folks and we talk. Now, we disagree a lot, but, you know, they have a viewpoint too. And, you know, my grandson is one of those, and he and I argue all the time about this stuff. But there is a feeling among the younger people and the progressives and the Working Family Party that the government ought to be doing more for people. That's number one. And number two, they are anti-corporation. And, you know, I explain to people all the time that without corporations, there are jobs. And if you believe, like I do, that the major job for the General Assembly is to make sure that all Delawareans have a good job, then you can't be anti-corporation. And, you know, they don't agree with that, and they try to limit corporations. There's a lot of, you know, all of the bad things, Dace, that you and I see all the time, and all the rhetoric about there about how bad corporations is a real thing among the young people. And they don't understand, I don't think, exactly how well we have had it over the years and how we need to keep the capitalist system working. Because without the capitalist system, I'm not sure this whole lifestyle that we have works. So that's where I am.
0: Well, you have exactly 1 minute. I have news, Bob Byrd, and that is the Lieutenant Governor of the state of Delaware is scheduled to be a guest on this program in 2 weeks. What I'm going to ask Charlie Copeland also, but what's the one question you would like to ask, have me ask the Lieutenant Governor?
1: Oh, I would ask her what her future plans are. She's been elected as Lieutenant Governor. She has to run for re-election in 2 years. I think, and I've advised Lieutenant Governors over the years that if you want the big job and you want to be the governor, you ought to use your re-elect as Lieutenant Governor as a primer for doing that in 4 years. So, you know, I would be interested to know is she building her systems?
0: All right.
1: Is she doing the things that she needs to do to get reelected? And does she want to be governor? And, you know, that's what I'd ask her. I would ask her some opinions of how she thinks it's all going.
0: Bob Byrd, Byrd and Gomes. We'll see you next week for more Money and Politics in Delaware. 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

0: that's the show, folks. I'm Molly Webster. This is Radiolab. Catch you later.
1: Hi, I'm Gabby. I'm from the Bay Area, California, and here are the staff credits. Radiolab is hosted by Lulu Miller and Latif Nasser. Soren Wheeler is our executive editor. Sarah Sandback is our executive director. Our managing editor is Pat Walters. Dylan Keefe is our director of sound design. Our staff includes Jeremy Bloom, W. Harry Fortuna, David Gable, Maria Paz Gutierrez, Sindhu Naina Sambandan, Matt Keelty, Mona Madgaukar, Annie McEwen, Alex Neeson, Sara Kari, Natalia Ramirez, Rebecca Rand, Anissa Vitsa, Arian Wack, Molly Webster, and Jessica Young, with help from Gabby Santis. Our fact-checkers are Diane Kelly, Emily Krieger, Natalie Middleton, Angeli Mercado, and Sophie Semai.
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9: 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I'm Laura Kabelka in Berlin. This week on the show, UK Prime Minister Keir Starmer is hanging by a thread, and it's getting thinner by the minute. Then, an investigation into a professor at the German Police Academy and his ties to several far-right organizations.
10: Is it that right-wing people go to the police, or is it that the police makes people get more racist?
9: And Eurodivision, where glamour meets geopolitics. That's all coming up on Inside Europe. This week, our roundup of European news is written and presented by Thomas Sparrow.
11: Germany is stepping up its response to a significant wave of cyber attacks. New figures from the Federal Criminal Police Office show around 335,000 cybercrime cases in 2025, with two-thirds traced to foreign or unknown sources. The economic damage is estimated at more than 200 billion euros. Interior Minister Alexander Dobrindt says the government now plans to introduce active cyber defense, including new legal powers to strike back at servers used by attackers and dismantle their infrastructure. Many of the attacks are believed to originate in Russia, particularly since the invasion of Ukraine. Officials also warn that artificial intelligence is changing the nature of cybercrime, allowing attacks to be carried out faster and with greater precision by quickly identifying and exploiting weaknesses in IT systems. Bosnia is facing fresh uncertainty after its top international peace envoy announced he is stepping down. Christian Schmidt, the High Representative since 2021, told the UN Security Council the country is on a narrowing path, either towards stability and reform or deeper political paralysis. The High Representative holds significant powers to uphold the 1995 Dayton Peace Agreement, which ended the Bosnian War and left Bosnia-Herzegovina divided into the Serb-majority Republika Srpska and the Bosnia-Croat Federation, two entities linked by a weak central government. Schmidt said his resignation was a personal decision, though reports suggest he may have lost support in Washington. He was also never recognized by Russia, which has now called for the position itself to be abolished. A painting looted by the Nazis during World War II has resurfaced in the Netherlands, decades after it disappeared. The work, Portrait of a Young Girl by Torn Kelder, was originally part of the collection of Jewish art dealer Jacques Houtsticker, whose works were seized during World War II. The painting was discovered in the possession of descendants of Hendrik Seyfarth, a senior Dutch collaborator linked to the Waffen-SS. Its existence came to light after a family member uncovered its origins and went public, saying he felt ashamed and believed the artwork should be returned. An art detective traced the piece to a 1940 auction of looted works, confirming its link to the Houtsticker collection. Lawyers for the heirs have since called for its restitution. However, authorities have limited power to act as legal deadlines have expired, meaning any return depends largely on the willingness of the current owners. EU negotiators have reached a preliminary agreement on new rules designed to strengthen the supply of essential medicines across the bloc and reduce dependence on foreign producers. The initiative responds to recurring drug shortages in recent years, which have affected items such as antibiotics, painkillers and children's medicines. The new rules, which still require approval from EU member states and the European Parliament, foresee giving priority to medicines manufactured in Europe in cases of public procurement. The rules would allow EU countries to jointly purchase key medicines, particularly for rare diseases where supply is limited. The agreement addresses vulnerabilities highlighted during the COVID-19 pandemic, when reliance on a small number of external suppliers caused supply problems. Currently, around 80 to 90% of medicines used in the EU are sourced from Asia, especially China. This is, although some 900,000 people are employed in the pharmaceutical sector in the EU, according to the European Commission.
12: Thomas Sparrow with that roundup of European news recorded on Wednesday, May 13th. For the latest headlines and analysis from a European perspective, head to dw.com or download DW's Breaking World News app.

0: This is Inside Europe, and I'm Laura Kabelka in Germany.
1: I know that people are frustrated by the state of Britain, frustrated by politics, and some people frustrated with me. I know I have my doubters, and I know I need to prove them wrong, and I will.
0: That was UK Prime Minister Keir Starmer speaking earlier this week after local elections in which his Labour Party suffered heavy losses across England, Scotland and Wales, while the far-right Reform UK emerged as the big winner. In last week's episode, we looked at what this could mean for the country's two-party system. Today, we're zooming in on the aftermath, because calls on Keir Starmer to resign are growing louder and more numerous. Inside Europe's Lars Bevanger has more.
2: When the TV news tagline reads, "Can the Prime Minister stay on?" you know it's probably the beginning of the end. You know because it's the fourth time it's happened in as many years. On Wednesday, Keir Starmer's Health Secretary, Wes Streeting, was set to resign to launch a leadership bid after more than 80 of the Prime Minister's own MPs had publicly called on him to go, or at least to set out a timetable for when he would. Starmer himself says he's not going anywhere, and 100 of his MPs have publicly backed him, but that leaves a lot of MPs on the fence, among the more than 400 who were elected when Labour won a landslide election 2 years ago. Starmer's slogan back then, one word, change. Voters who backed him in 2024 were sick of 14 years of Tory rule and sick of no real-term wage increases since the 2008 financial crisis. Many have still not seen any of that change. In local elections last week, they protested by voting to the right and the left of both Labour and the Conservatives, shoring up right-wing populist Reform and the Greens. Failure to deliver on the promised change is but one of Starmer's problems. He's widely seen as lacking real vision. Harsher critics say he might be good on detail, but rubbish at politics. So what now? Challenger Streeting needs to secure the backing of at least 81 Labour MPs to launch his leadership bid. Other wannabe leaders could do the same. They'd all need to beat Starmer himself, who would automatically be allowed to stay in the leadership race. But Starmer's grown hugely unpopular in a very short period of time, faster than any other PM in history. Less popular than Liz Truss, who was pushed out of number 10 after 49 days, infamously beaten by an iceberg lettuce put forward by a tabloid newspaper to see who'd last the longest. The disastrous local elections piled pressure on Starmer to step aside. Another very popular leadership contender waiting in the wings is Manchester Mayor Andy Burnham. But he can't be Labour leader and PM until he's elected a Member of Parliament. He'll need to find a safe Labour seat with someone willing to step aside for him to contest it. If Wes Streeting is successful, it'll be too late for Burnham. Starmer's critics argue the country needs a steady hand to steer the country through choppy economic waters. Supporters say that changing leader now will do the exact opposite, create instability when stability is needed more than ever. The shenanigans in Westminster have rattled financial markets already. Interest rates on government borrowing this week nearly rose to where they were in 2008. That makes getting public finances in order harder than ever.
0: Lars Bevanger commenting on the latest developments in the UK, speaking from Manchester. I must say, keeping up with UK politics these days isn't easy, especially on a weekly programme like ours. We're recording this episode on Wednesday this week, so do head to dw.com for the very latest. Our next story comes to you from Germany. It's a gripping investigation into the police, or more precisely, into a security professor teaching at the Federal Police Academy who has connections to multiple far-right organizations. His name

0: our attention. Frag den Staat is an NGO that helps citizens request information from public authorities and publishes what it finds on its platform. The organization is highlighting this case because Manninger could soon become professor for life. But let's start at the beginning. I spoke to author and investigative journalist Eiko Kempen, who has been looking into this for years.
1: I wrote about him the first time about 5 years ago when, together with another journalist, Markus Engert, I published his right-wing past. 20 years ago, he was a co-founder of the most important think tank of the new right in Germany. Before that, he was a spokesperson for a right-wing group in South Africa that wanted to build a separate state for the Afrikaans, the white people in South Africa. And he also wrote a lot of texts in right-wing magazines and newspapers during the 90s and early 2000s. And nothing of that was public before we made it open 5 years ago.
0: How did you first start this investigation? Did somebody give you a tip or?
1: I write about police like for 10 years already. And 5 or 6 years ago, I published a book about that. And for that, I talked to a lot of people inside all the different kinds of polices and the police schools and people in the ministries, and sometimes people mention a name, and then you start to do your research and you find things about people you never would have expected. Like, for example, I had a book about that think tank, the Institut für Staatspolitik, and there was an inventory about all the people mentioned in there, and I just took a look and I found the name of that person that I recently have heard about. So I knew there was something onto him, and I kept on looking.
0: It is important to clarify that these are not just allegations you make, right? You got much confirmed by the courts.
1: Yeah, it's not that I say that. It's that different courts in Germany say everything is proven. It's true. And also the Federal Police of Germany did an investigation and said, yes, so the past of Professor Stefan Manninger is more or less completely clear because of these journalists. The first revelation we did was about his past, like everything he did before he became a professor for the police, like that he, for example, was the spokesperson for that right-wing group in South Africa, and that he founded that think tank, that he wrote all these articles.
0: That is quite some years ago. So I wonder, what about now? Are there still connections to the far right?
1: There are different studies from experts on the new right and right-wing extremism that looked at all his publications, not only the texts that he wrote in the 90s and in the 2000s, but also from 2020 or 2019. I think it's the newest publication that they looked at. And they said that over all these years, you can see that there are certain topics that are essential for right-wing extremism.
0: Okay, so it seems his thinking hasn't fundamentally changed. And so when did he start teaching at the police academy?
1: He started teaching at the police academy in 2009, and he became a professor in 2019 and 2020.
0: Right. And in 2021, you published this investigation on BuzzFeed News with your colleague. And what were the reactions to this exactly?
1: There are different reactions. The first reaction was by Stefan Manninger himself, who sued us. He wanted to get the article removed. He wanted to get his name out of all these publications and failed with that. And there is another reaction by the ministry who said we need to look into that. And they removed him from teaching, but they only took like 6 weeks or 8 weeks to publish their report, which was not very critical, because when you take a look at it, you see that most things they did to take a look at what these organizations he was involved at in his past were, was like simply Googling them. So the description for the right-wing front in South Africa that wanted to build that Volksstaat, they simply copied it from Wikipedia, for example. For details about that right-wing think tank, they only looked at the website of that think tank,

0: And they also interviewed some students of him. But the report also said that all their answers could be traced back to who answered in what way.
1: Right, so not anonymous at all.
0: No.
1: Okay, so very uncritical report in your opinion by the Ministry of Interior. And then what happened after he was reinstated?
0: He didn't teach for a few years. And during that time, the first reports about his newer texts and all his thinking came out. But last year, in the beginning of 2025, he came back and started teaching again, which is kind of important for him because his status as a professor is temporary at the moment. And to become a professor for a lifetime, he needs to teach. Now in this spring, maybe this May, there will be the final decision if he becomes a professor for a lifetime.
1: Hmm. But you also said in this report that it's not that obvious that he's a professor there, right? You couldn't find pictures of him on the website. So why do you think that is?
0: That was one of the most interesting parts already when I first started the investigation 5 years ago, that he seems to be something like a phantom. There was no public record that he really did teach there. I managed to get some internal diagrams who works there, and there were no pictures of him, but pictures of the others working there. I found and there was an old Wikipedia article about him, and when you looked at the history of the article, you could see that someone claimed that this article should be deleted, and it says it was himself who wanted that deleted. You couldn't find all his old articles in that right-wing newspapers. We had to go to archives and to look at old newspapers, like the original printed ones from the 90s, to find his name.
1: Wow, so it seems like he's trying to keep a low profile, and so is the academy. So I think we get the gist of your investigation, but I also wanted to ask you another question. And by the way, we will link to your latest publication in our show notes. In the same year that you published your first investigation on BuzzFeed, you also published your book, which is called On the Right Track? Racists and Neo-Nazis in the German Police. So it sounds like it's not just Manninger.
0: He's not the only person teaching policemen who's at least questionable. There are people that are also way more questionable, and even people that already got removed from teaching, or at least for quite some time. So this used to be like a visible problem. But also I had the feeling that in the last 5 years, it got a little less problematic because there were also changes in a different direction, at least until last year when the government switched in Germany.
1: So what is your take on the rotten apple theory, I wonder? So it's the theory that it's individuals spoiling the rest, not the institution per se being bad.
0: Yeah, that's also one of the questions I try to answer in the book. Like, is it that right-wing people go to the police, or is it that the police makes people get more racist? And the answer that I could give in the book was that it's none of it and both of it at the same time, that it's an institution that attracts people that are into, like, at least authoritarian thinking, which does not mean racism in general, but it's also is an institution where certain structures, especially like the structure of handling with criticism and handling with problems, enables that these structures stay. I think the way the police handled that case of Manninger with that very uncritical report is also a good example for that. Also, like, for 5 years now, they don't even answer our questions if he is still teaching there or if he's teaching again.
1: But how do you know that he's teaching then?
0: We got sources, and also for a latest investigation, his lawyer also maybe said more than he wanted when he answered our questions.
1: Do you assume now that he will stay a professor for life?
0: As far as I have experienced the federal police the last years, I think it will stay the same, yeah.
2: That was Eiko Kempen, author and investigative journalist with the NGO Frag den Staat. A quick reminder of our feedback address, insideeurope@dw.com. Don't be shy, we really do read your emails. I'm Laura Kabelka in Germany. 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

0: What do you get when you combine glitz, glamour, and geopolitics? The Eurovision Song Contest, of course. This week, the 70th edition of the annual music competition is taking place in Austria, with the finals held on Saturday. But Eurovision isn't just a flamboyant celebration. This year, it's once again facing protests and petitions, with 5 countries boycotting the contest over Israel's participation. Daniel Rosny reports from Vienna.
1: Welcome inside Europe to Vienna!
2: Woo! I said, what's up, Eurovision?
3: When Eurovision began in 1956, nobody could have predicted then that a TV show that was created to experiment with new broadcasting technology would evolve to become the biggest entertainment show in the world, with a very dedicated fan base.
4: I've been watching it since I was a little child.
5: It's a dream to be here, to be honest.
6: It's on my bucket list.
3: Well, have you traveled to Vienna for this?
6: Yeah, and I jacked these two.
3: Vienna is covered in Eurovision branding, from buses to bars. The contest's Love Heart logo is prominent across the city, as is the competition slogan, United by Music. And you're never too far from seeing a flag of one of the 35 nations taking part. But this year, 5 are missing, as the contest is experiencing the biggest boycott in its 70-year history.
7: The Eurovision Song Contest is Europe's biggest cultural event. It's a competition between national broadcasters which submit original pop songs that represent the countries of these national broadcasters. My name is Dean Vuletic. I'm an academic historian and the author of the book Postwar Europe and the Eurovision Song Contest.
3: This year, Spain, Slovenia, the Netherlands, Ireland and Iceland are not competing in Eurovision. They cite Israel's conduct in the war in Gaza as the main reason. There are also concerns that the voting could be unfairly skewed in Israel's favour, a claim Eurovision organisers deny. Despite the attempt to organise an even wider boycott, some countries that previously left for other reasons, namely Bulgaria, Romania and Moldova, return this year.
7: It is damaging to the contest, but we should also remember that the contest started with 7 participants.
3: And the EBU is limited to what it can do in response to governments.
7: In the case of Russia and also Belarus, which was excluded from Eurovision in 2021, Russia in 2022, the first example of a country being excluded from Eurovision, Rump Yugoslavia, which from 1992 wasn't allowed to participate because of UN sanctions. In all of these cases, what was decisive was the international European sanctions against these countries. We don't see those sanctions against Israel, which is why the members of the EBU are so divided on how to respond to Israel.
3: As well as the arena itself, with 3 televised live shows that were watched by more than 160 million last year, a host city also has a fan park called the Eurovision Village, where we are now. Putting on the song contest can provide an economic boost. Take last year in Basel, Switzerland, which organisers say generated more than 270 million euros across the country and brought more than 57 million euros in added value to the Basel region alone. But as you walk around, there are signs not everyone wants to celebrate Eurovision. A small protest took place on Tuesday in the run-up to the semi-final, which Israel competed in. A larger protest is planned on Saturday, where 25 acts will compete in the grand final, including Greece, Sweden and Belgium.
8: Yay! Ferto! Yes, it was much a relief. I mean, it was... Oh, Greece, let's go! Let's go Saturday!
9: You're just sitting there and be like, please, say Sweden, say Sweden. And you're just shaking.
3: Is this the biggest thing you've achieved so far professionally?
9: Yes, actually, yes. What's biggest than Eurovision?
3: Well, the best of luck for Saturday.
9: Thank you so much.
3: Israel is one of those countries that's made it through. Noam Betan is representing his country.
10: And I'm really happy about it. And I'm really proud of myself and really proud of the crew and the dancers. And I just want to say thank you to everybody that voted.
3: Last year, there were accusations from a number of broadcasters and from politicians that Israel's high placing wasn't a reflection of the viewing public at home, who make up half of the points. Israel last year topped that vote, but received middling points from the competition's judges, which meant it finished in 2nd place on the leaderboard. Critics pointed to social media accounts, including those from Israeli embassies and the nation's prime minister, asking followers to vote for Israel up to 20 times, the maximum the competition's rules allowed. This year, organisers responded to those concerns by reducing the maximum number of votes to 10 per person and said it would discourage disproportionate promotion campaigns, particularly when undertaken or supported by third parties, including governments or governmental agencies. But over the last weekend, the EBU had to take action against the Israeli broadcaster Kan, which received a formal warning when Noam Betan posted on social media asking for followers to vote up to 10 times.
11: What we do know is we have one of the most safest, secure and fair voting systems. It's a public voting system. It's not there to elect governments. It's there to vote on favourite songs.
3: Martin Green is the director of the Eurovision Song Contest.
11: We've had some instances where we felt promotion has got a bit out of hand. At the same time, promotion is fundamentally part of the music industry, but we just need to keep some tabs on it from time to time.
3: Three of the five boycotting broadcasters are choosing not to even air this week's competition. Eurovision officials say they are working to try and bring them back next year, but there is a clear rift within the song contest, and it's not only around Israel.
12: Y que no puedan participar los países en conflicto en el próximo.
3: Earlier this year, the head of the Spanish broadcaster told a parliamentary hearing that no countries in conflict should be involved in Eurovision, which would include Ukraine. The Slovenian broadcaster has also gone on the record saying if it was to return, it would want a conversation around Ukraine, suggesting its supporters are influencing the public vote. Privately, other officials from multiple broadcasters are saying the same thing to me too. The artists themselves want to focus on their performance though.
13: R&B and soul genres are not big in Poland. They still chose me for being me, so that means a lot.
14: I mean, this is like the Olympics of the music world.
15: And we're doing it in the Finnish language.
14: Yeah, that's woo!
3: The big favourites this year are Finland and France. And if you believe the hype, that's where we'll be heading next year. Although Greece could provide a shock win, but all eyes will be on Israel's ranking on the leaderboard. Its government has frequently said Israel faces a global smear campaign. Within minutes of last year's victory for Austria, this year's event was described as Eurovision's Platinum Jubilee. But the boycotts, protests and political discussions are continuing to bring division to what is the world's most watched music event. For DW, I'm Daniel Rosny in Vienna, Austria.
0: This is Inside Europe and I'm Laura Kabelka in Germany.
16: I'm Brooke Gladstone from On the Media. 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
0: Welcome back to Inside Europe, the weekly current affairs podcast and radio program from DW, Germany's international broadcaster. I'm Laura Kabelka in Berlin. It's that time of year again. Stars from around the world are flying into Cannes in southern France for the prestigious film festival. This year's edition kicked off on Tuesday. And while 80% of the world's population have never set foot on an aircraft, the Cannes Film Festival remains one of the events that attracts the highest number of private jets. And now, as the ongoing closure of the Strait of Hormuz and damage to fossil fuel infrastructure in the Gulf region cause fuel shortages, former pilots are calling on governments to halt private jet travel. Inside Europe's Emma Meyer spoke to one of them.
19: So last year, 750 roughly private jets flew into Cannes during the film festival week. And together they burnt roughly 2 million litres of fuel. And to put that into context, 14,000 passengers could travel on a commercial aircraft for the same amount of fuel.
0: D
20: This is Katie Thompson, a former private jet pilot and founder of Bumprints, an organization dedicated to raising awareness on the impact of air travel. She asks governments to ground all private jets to ensure scarce fuel supplies are used elsewhere.
19: Even if we take the climate crisis out of the conversation, right now we're looking at a fuel crisis. And there's only a limited amount of fuel available, and that fuel is needed for all sorts of flying and non-flying related activity that involve food production, that involve medical emergencies and transports, humanitarian aid. And it just seems irresponsible when there's such a shortage of fuel that we're burning so much just for a few individuals to go to a festival.
20: Rising prices, flight cancellations, humanitarian emergencies. The fuel crisis is already directly affecting people all over the world. While two-thirds of private jets are exempt from the carbon market, Katie Thompson believes that we should take this crisis as a warning to start to act differently, because solutions to decarbonize in the aviation industry are actually achievable.
19: Better policies, better regulations now, because it's not going to get any better. It's only going to get worse. And what's so interesting is that for decades now, the aviation industry has been saying that they're an industry that's very hard to decarbonize. But all of a sudden in a fuel crisis, they're coming up with all sorts of interesting ways that they could be burning less fuel. So this is focusing their attention in a way that the climate crisis isn't. And it's making them look very hypocritical, because all of a sudden they can burn less fuel.
20: So what is she asking for?
19: It doesn't need to be as extreme as going from a private jet to an economy seat, although Pedro Pascal flew into Cannes last year in an economy seat when he was nominated. But if the private jet people could move into the first class suites and the first class suites could move into business, they're talking about 40 to 50% of emissions just by flying better, not necessarily by flying less. We should also be flying less, because it's become so invaluable and unprecious that we really should be thinking more carefully about what's really important to reason to fly.
20: So how come Katie Thompson turned from private jet pilot to environmental activist?
19: I used to be a commercial pilot for the airlines, and then I moved into the private jet industry. And I also spent 8 years as the head of flight safety for a very large private jet operator. It's a very natural jump to start looking at the climate crisis, because it is the biggest risk that the aviation industry and all of us are facing. But no one was talking about it. So I was an expert on weather, and I was completely ignorant on climate. And then one day an environmental consultant came in and started talking about a new scheme where we were going to start planting some trees in Borneo in order to offset the carbon emissions, and that this was something we could talk about with great excitement to our owners and our passengers, because it would make them feel really great about flying. So I went back to my office and I started to Google how many trees do we have to plant in order to offset these emissions. And once I started Googling, I couldn't stop. I just realized for the first time in 20 years that the aviation industry is such a huge polluter, and everything that they're doing to try and address that is pretty inconsequential. It just was a slow, gradual journey where I realized at the moment I didn't want to be part of this industry. They're denying the problem. They're delaying taking action. They're lobbying against all but the most inconsequential climate policies. There's so much they could be doing today, and they're not doing it.
0: That was Inside Europe's Emma Meyer talking to former pilot Katie Thompson. Russia's full-scale invasion of Ukraine has now lasted for over 50 months. While Russian President Vladimir Putin has been talking about the war coming to an end, Ukrainian President Volodymyr Zelensky said on Monday Russia has no intention of stopping. Zelensky's comments came as a U.S.-mediated ceasefire expired, with both sides accusing the other of violating it. And after the three-day truce ended, Zelensky said more than 200 drones were launched to attack Ukraine on the night of Tuesday. As we've seen again this week, Ukraine's energy system remains a frequent target. But these attacks don't just turn off the lights. They can also create the conditions for nuclear disaster. That's forcing a fundamental rethink. More solar, more batteries, and more decentralized systems that are harder to hit. For Ukrainians, this isn't about climate. It's about survival. Living Planet's producer Jennifer Collins has been looking into this transformation. The story is narrated by editor Neil King.
1: I wouldn't say it was that we were scared. It was that we were terrified of the prospects of that happening.
21: It takes a lot to scare Sean Burney. After 35 years as a nuclear specialist with Greenpeace, the burly Scotsman has worked in some of the most radioactive places on Earth.
1: The scariest point in terms of nuclear was in autumn 2024.
21: Sean is talking about Ukraine, where he now spends most of the year. On August 26th, Russia starts firing more than 200 missiles and drones in one of the largest aerial attacks of the war. It systematically pounds energy infrastructure, hitting gas and coal-fired plants, the grid, and transformers. Around 8 million homes lose power.
22: For the second time in 2 weeks, Russia launched a nationwide strike against Ukraine's energy grid. Seen here and
23: authorities say emergency power outages are in place nationwide, leaving hundreds of thousands.
24: Residents in Ukraine's capital, Kyiv, are woken up by air raid sirens.
21: Russia has been trying to cripple Ukraine's energy system since it invaded the neighboring country in February 2022. But this is different, says Sean, because the Russians started targeting electrical substations.
1: A nuclear plant that's connected to the grid requires what's called grid stability.
21: And it's the substations that keep power flowing in and out.
1: There's about 10 of them that are critical to nuclear plant safety.
21: But during the Russian attack, the grid begins to buckle. 4 reactors disconnect. Plant operators power one down completely.
1: You were looking at a scenario that really had never been seen in the world before, where multiple reactors would be forced to shut down. Because that instability, the safest option is to shut down the nuclear reactor. And why is that? If you lose electrical power from the grid, it's called a loss of off-site power, a loop, you need to go to your own electricity supply on the plant itself. And in the first instance, that's emergency diesel generators.
21: That needs to happen within minutes. So electricity is delivered to the water pumps, keeping the extremely hot reactor and spent fuel cool. But those enormous generators have maybe 7 to 10 days of fuel. Restarting a reactor takes far more power than they can provide. It has to come from the grid. If that power isn't restored and fuel runs out or a generator breaks down, cooling systems fail. Within hours, water boils away, exposing the core. Temperatures climb to around 2,700 degrees Celsius. That's the boiling point of steel. The fuel melts, otherwise known as a core meltdown.
1: That was the really serious moment when you go, okay, Ukraine, Russia knows that Ukraine is faced with this horrendous dilemma. Shut down the reactors before it's too late, or keep operating and risk not just one reactor, not even one nuclear power plant, but multiple reactor failures across Ukraine. So multiple Fukushimas, radiologically speaking, potentially multiple Chernobyls.
21: That was the worst case scenario. But the plants regained off-site power. The grid stabilized, and plant operators were able to restart the reactors. But the risk hasn't gone away. Ukraine says Russia is still trying to knock their nuclear plants offline, plants that now provide more than half of the country's electricity. And the UN's nuclear watchdog, the International Atomic Energy Agency, has called the situation
25: the world's biggest threat to nuclear safety.
21: This has left some Ukrainians questioning the vulnerability of a highly centralized energy system and whether nuclear power can ever be truly safe in a time of war. Ukraine knows better than most what a nuclear disaster means.
26: It's now clear that the Soviet Union has suffered one of the worst disasters in the history of nuclear power. Massive quantities of radiation have apparently been released in an accident at the Chernobyl power station.
21: On the 26th of April 1986, a reactor at the Chernobyl nuclear power plant exploded, sending radioactive material across Europe. Hundreds of thousands of people were forced to leave their homes, many never to return. It remains the world's worst nuclear disaster.
2: and we have to ask ourselves whether it is reasonable to rely so heavily on technologies where the consequences of failure are so high, especially in such unstable condition as war.
21: I'm Neil King, and this is Living Planet. Russia's attacks on Ukraine's power grid have pushed the country's energy system to the edge and its nuclear plants to the brink of disaster. We'll hear how Ukraine is fighting back with an unexpected weapon, renewable energy. Could building out solar and wind essentially make Ukraine and Europe safer? One of the reasons that worst-case scenario Sean Burney described hasn't happened is the rapid response of nuclear plant workers under immense pressure. Another is the people keeping the grid alive.
1: And, you know, engineers have died as a direct result of working at these electrical stations, trying to get them repaired and then being hit again.
21: The most obvious way to reduce the danger would be for Russia to stop targeting the grid. But as long as those attacks continue, Ukraine is being forced to adapt. More than half of the country's electricity generation capacity has been damaged or destroyed. And the Zaporizhzhia nuclear power plant, once supplying a quarter of Ukraine's electricity, remains under Russian control. The targeting of big thermal power plants and the centralized grid
4: has been a kind of quite stark revelation of the vulnerability of concentrated energy infrastructure. So these could be nuclear, coal, gas and so on, where they generate a large quantity of electricity. That is a relatively effective way to cause a lot of damage with relatively few missiles.
21: That's Chris Elliott.
4: I'm a research fellow in the Environment and Society Centre at Chatham House. I work on geopolitics, trade, climate change and the energy transition.
21: Chris says Ukraine isn't just rebuilding, it's rethinking how its energy system works.
4: And what they've found is that solar, wind and batteries has tended to be the most effective, the fastest and the most kind of secure way of doing
21: that. Ukraine's largest private energy company, DTEC,
4: ran whole fleet of mainly coal-fired power plants prior to the invasion.
21: But as they've been systematically attacked and DTEC has been trying to repair them,
4: what they've also found themselves doing is bringing in ever-increasing quantities of wind and solar and batteries because they have found that they tend to be harder to attack and less likely to be targeted by the Russians.
21: It's not just harder, but also less economical to target smaller and more spread out renewable sources, says Chris.
4: I think one statistic that they've cited is that it takes one particular missile to take out really a 250 megawatt, say, coal-fired power station, but it would take 40 times that amount of missiles to take out the equivalent capacity of wind power generation.
21: And wind and solar are cheap and quicker to install and quicker to repair than a badly damaged coal plant. And unlike a coal plant, if a drone takes out a solar panel, the lights don't all go out.
4: So, for example, if there is a solar park, if there is damage to that, it doesn't necessarily need to take everything out because you could swap new panels in.
21: Big energy companies and Ukrainian NGOs have all been working to bring more green power online. In 2025, about 56% of the country's electricity generation came from nuclear. Coal made up 14% and renewables, including hydropower, solar and wind, came in at around 21%, jumping from 12% before the invasion. Ukraine has been rolling out small-scale decentralized power, particularly in frontline and high-risk regions, to make the grid harder to knock out and ensure a stable electricity supply to people and businesses. Some of that is smaller gas plants. But a lot of solar is going up on rooftops, municipal buildings, hospitals and schools. In 2025 alone, Ukraine installed enough to power over 1 million homes. The goal now is to nearly double that within 4 years. And the people rolling all that out are doing it under fire.
2: Fortunately, everything was quiet. We only see the military aircraft monitoring the sky.
21: It's March 2026. 25-year-old Lena Kondratyuk is standing in the cold, in total darkness, in the middle of a field, somewhere between Ukraine's capital, Kyiv, and a town called Mykolaiv, about 60 kilometers from the front line. She looks up.
2: I hadn't seen such starry sky for a long time. Of course, I thought that probably I would see such sky in the mountains at my vacation, but it still was really beautiful.
21: Lena is standing in this field appreciating the stars because an air raid alarm sounded as the train she was on raced through the darkness. All the passengers have to disembark. It's a Russian attack. Passenger trains are now a target.
2: Because, for example, each evacuation, I asked myself, it would be better to burn alive or freeze to death. Because that train carriage burns down completely in 9 minutes only. And if you're outside in 0 degrees weather for over an hour, no matter how warmly you dressed, you start to freeze. And we spent about 2 hours outside to talk about this. And fortunately, we didn't have answer for this question still.
21: It's the kind of dark humor, Lena says, helps Ukrainians deal with the reality of war. When the air raid is over, they board the train again and arrive safely at Mykolaiv for the opening of a solar power plant. Lena makes this journey about once a month. She works for the Ukrainian NGO Eco Club, helping bring solar power and battery storage to communities across the country. The trip takes around 13 hours, if it isn't interrupted by air raids. Lena joined Eco Club at 18, after our older sister encouraged her to volunteer.
2: I didn't have like any expectation on it because I have started to study at the university.
21: She thought she would become an engineer. Steady work, well paid. But when she started volunteering, she saw
2: how these people love this work and what the impact of this work. I understood that I want to have a job with real social impact in the world.
21: Just before the pandemic, she takes on a role as an analyst. At that point, Eco Club is focused on advocacy, pushing for renewable energy. Then, February 24th, 2022.
5: Reports of explosions across Ukraine.
6: We are beginning this morning with the breaking news of a full-scale invasion of Ukraine that began overnight after Russian President...
2: I was also scared and shocked because I didn't believe that it can happen. In 2022, I didn't believe the news that all said that it will happen.
21: The invasion changes everything. The team pivots, first to humanitarian aid, then, as blackouts spread across the country, to energy.
2: We have started this campaign called Solar Aid for Ukraine because we see that Russia started to shell the energy infrastructure.
21: For Ukrainians, the constant loud whir of diesel generators are now a familiar sound. They're not only noisy, but polluting, and the fuel needed to run them keeps getting more expensive. Eco Club and its largely European donors want to replace those with solar and batteries. And Lena is asked to step up as project manager, getting those renewable energy projects off the ground. She's just 21.
2: Actually, I was really scared to take this responsibility because I wasn't sure that I can. I agreed for this offer because of the war, because I understand that, for example, I can die tomorrow.
21: It's a stark realization for someone so young. But like so many Ukrainians, she has learned to live with the knowledge that everything can change in a moment. She's built routines to hold on to. Morning runs followed by long breakfasts with coffee.
2: Because if I do that, I feel this stability. Because I don't have stability at anyone in my life. And even if I have like a plan for a year for all my projects at work, I see that in the end of the year, all my plans was not as I planned. It's really hard, but it's lessons learned for everyone in Ukraine is you should to adapt.
21: Since then, Lena has helped bring nearly 90 solar power systems online across Ukraine. Traveling through a country at war wasn't easy at first. She lives in Rivne, in the west, far from the front. Her first trip to Mykolaiv, just 60 kilometers from the fighting, was daunting. While Lena was there, the city was shelled by the Russians.
2: There is no electricity, and I thought that I didn't want to come back to the city because I am scary. I have the anxiety about it.
21: But Lena did go back.
2: I met a lot of kind people in Mykolaiv, and I see how the people, even near the front lines, can live. They continue to work, they continue to have the normal weekend, they continue to have the dreams and plan their life in the future. And they teach that it's even during such war time, it's still possible to find a happy moments in your life and continue it.
21: In Mykolaiv, Lena says solar and batteries are helping utilities to keep water flowing during blackouts and ensure hospitals can keep caring for patients and doing surgeries even when the grid goes down. Sometimes blackouts can last up to 16 hours, and locals will turn up at the facilities that have solar to charge their phones and in winter get warm.
2: The important point that renewable energy in Ukraine is not about the climate and sustainability. It's about surviving now, because we see how the water utilities and hospitals need this electricity during the power outages. And for each Ukrainian, it's about the access to the basic needs.
21: One project particularly close to her heart brought solar power to a long-stay care home for women with mental health and neurological issues. Before the solar panels, staff were waking up at 4 a.m. to get breakfast ready before the power cuts. Blackouts shaped the entire day. Often no hot meals, no TV, sometimes no electricity at all.
2: And after that, they was happy because they have like access to everything. They can watch TV in every hours of day when they want to do it. And it was really grateful and happy to see the smiles of their faces.
21: Lena says the solar plant has also helped the home save money to put into improving conditions for the people living there, who are often overlooked by the Ukrainian government. In January 2026 alone, Russia fired more than 6,000 attack drones, 5,500 aerial bombs, and 158 missiles at Ukrainian infrastructure, repeatedly targeting thermal power plants, electricity substations, and district heating facilities. Ukrainians are already dreading the next winter. The last one was the harshest in 16 years, with temperatures dropping to minus 21 degrees Celsius. Things were particularly bad on the front lines, where families live in damaged homes with unreliable heating and electricity. Even in Rivne, in her office, Lena felt it.
2: Usually we spend a day at the office with winter coats on ourselves, with hat and even with gloves, because it was really cold, not only outside but also inside.
21: Lena also lives with blackouts, though not as frequently as in other parts of the country. Often outages are scheduled, and she plans her day accordingly, having important meetings and doing work around those. Last winter, some colleagues in other parts of Ukraine had to work
2: in the evening or even in the night, because it's only the time when they have the electricity to do it.
21: For Ukrainians, the priority is simple: keep the lights and heat on. That has meant keeping nuclear plants running throughout the war, despite the risks. So far, they've operated without major incident. Without them, experts say Ukraine would be in a far worse position, considering how much of its fossil fuel plants have been knocked offline.
2: But we see that, for example, solar power can't cover electricity demand in the winter. They can help in the summertime a lot, but in the winter we should find another way to help to survive communal facilities in Ukraine.
21: Alongside expanding renewables, Ukraine is also planning at least 9 new nuclear reactors. That would bring around 11.25 gigawatts online. The cost of one reactor would be at least $5 billion. In a recent survey, 80% of Ukrainians supported the nuclear plans, and 95% backed renewables expansion. So, is the lesson no nuclear in the future energy mix? It depends on who you ask. Lena and Greenpeace's Sean Burney say countries, including Ukraine, should concentrate on expanding solar and wind with industrial and small-scale battery storage as much as they can.
2: And for me, it's not, of course, saying that nuclear energy is bad, because even now a part of energy system depends on the nuclear power in Ukraine. But it clearly shows the importance of diversification and decentralization of energy in Ukraine.
21: But at the same time,
1: pretty much all the G7,
21: that's Germany, France, Canada, the US, Japan, Italy and the UK,
1: are saying we need to build nuclear plants. But they also made a statement, I guess because they're not called out by people, saying, well, hang on a second, you're saying let's build lots of nuclear, but on the other hand, you're saying because of the lessons of Ukraine, we need to decentralize. Okay, what one do you really believe? My own sense is that the energy transition, it's, you know, that train has already left the station. We're moving towards a massive rollout, even greater rollout of renewable energy. Economics, basically, that wins on this.
21: In the short term, they also want tougher sanctions on Russia's nuclear industry, similar to ones for oil, gas and coal. Countries like Hungary and Slovakia still buy uranium from Rosatom, the state company that occupies nuclear power plant Zaporizhia. They say banning it would threaten their energy security. The EU is looking for alternatives, but has no firm timeline.
0: This story doesn't end here. 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By the way, the correct answer to last week's Spotify quiz was the pistol shrimp. If you have no idea what I'm talking about, check out last week's Inside Europe episode on Spotify. And that's it for today. This program was produced by Emma Meyer, Thomas Sparrow, and me, Laura Kabelka. Our sound engineers were Gerd Georgi, Jürgen Kuhn, and Siad Abu Sleiman. Inside Europe comes to you from DW in Bonn and Berlin.
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9: Too many people are telling us that they're having difficulty, and in some cases, not getting the vote for me, even though they intended.
10: Confusion at the polls in Louisiana today. The state suddenly postponed some races after the Supreme Court's redistricting decision. For Saturday, May 16th, this is All Things Considered from NPR News. I'm Emily Fang. On today's show, why some Indonesians are living on the edge of an active volcano. And we'll learn why asphalt pollution is a thing and how algae might help.
11: Algae, we found, is very effective to target select molecules.
10: Plus, as the 50th season of the show Survivor wraps up, a former contestant dissects the show's lasting appeal.
12: For our ancestors, being sent out of the tribe meant death. It's a concept that's just so easy for people to wrap their heads around.
10: But first, news.
13: Live from NPR News in Washington, I'm Janine Herbst.
3: Iranian state media says Pakistan's powerful interior minister made an unannounced visit to Iran. As NPR's Dia Hadid reports, the visit comes amid a statement between Iran and the United States on ending the latest Mideast war.
13: Iranian state-backed media reports that the Pakistani Interior Minister Mohsen Naqvi met with his counterpart in Tehran, Iskandar Momeni, but offered no further detail. Naqvi has been a key interlocutor in Pakistan's efforts to mediate an end to the war, which began when the US and Israel began striking Iran in late February. While a ceasefire has held for weeks, both Iran and the US are blockading the Strait of Hormuz, a narrow sea route that funnels about a fifth of the world's oil and gas and about a third of the world's globally traded fertilizer. That's wreaked havoc across the globe, contributing to increasing gas prices and fertilizer shortages. Dia Hadid, NPR News.
3: Following the recent Supreme Court decision that weakened the Voting Rights Act, voters from across the country are gathering in Alabama this weekend to rally in support of the 1965 law. Elise Gregg of the Gulf States Newsroom has more.
14: The National Day of Action for Voting Rights began with prayer and worship at the historical Tabernacle Baptist Church in Selma. From the pulpit, Congresswoman Terry Sewell, representing Alabama's 7th District, called the fight for voting rights not just a political movement, but a moral one.
15: It was rooted in the belief that every child of God deserves dignity, equality, and a voice in this democracy. And today, that moral witness is indeed needed again.
14: The service was followed by a march across the Edmund Pettus Bridge, where in 1965, peaceful voting rights marchers were violently attacked by police and state troopers. For NPR News, I'm Elise Gregg in Selma, Alabama.
3: AI is speeding the growth of new businesses, especially among Gen Z entrepreneurs. NPR's Andrea Hsu reports that's according to a report from the payroll management company Gusto.
16: Gusto surveyed just over 1,000 entrepreneurs who launched businesses in 2025. Half said AI made the process significantly faster or less expensive. Aaron Terrazas is Gusto's economist.
19: Think about a young startup in the past having to hire lawyers. It was very expensive. Having to hire admins was a luxury.
16: Now, a growing share of new business owners are using AI chatbots to answer legal questions, handle accounting, and write emails. And Gusto found the younger the entrepreneur, the more likely they were to rely on AI. More than 70% of Gen Zers under the age of 30 used AI to launch their businesses, compared with just over half of Gen Xers. Andrea Hsu, NPR News.
3: This is NPR News.
20: For Delaware Public Media News in Dover, I'm Tom Byrne. Georgetown's Supportive Housing Issues Committee gives what could be its last progress report before filing final recommendations. Delaware Public Media's Israel Hale reports.
27: The increasing presence of homeless individuals in Georgetown is an issue town leaders have faced for years. Last year, officials created the 10-person Supportive Housing Issues Committee to help find solutions. Linda Dennis, who chairs the committee, says their final recommendations won't be an end-all, be-all solution to the moving target nature of the issue.
28: Every time we turn around, there's a new report, there's a new committee, there are new issues that are raised, but when you finally look at it, it's a problem that's going to be with us for a long time, regardless of what we recommend. Bottom line is there aren't enough resources to do what needs to be done.
27: Dennis notes that's especially true for those who are exceptionally difficult to reach, as she describes it, referring to people who aren't receptive to services. She adds many agencies that address homelessness are siloed and not communicating effectively with each other to expand or amplify their services. Dennis says that they're targeting midsummer for a final recommendation package. Israel Hale, Delaware Public Media.
20: One of the most awarded musicals of the century is on stage now in Rehoboth Beach. Dear Evan Hansen is a 2015 musical that netted multiple Tony Awards for its Broadway run, including Best Musical. The show tells the story of a high school senior whose life goes awry after a letter he wrote to himself ends up being misinterpreted. Trying to protect the feelings of others, he goes down a rabbit hole of bad decisions. Clear Space's managing director Joe Fowler directs the show. He says while the subject matter is serious, it's not a hard piece of theater to enjoy.
29: It's a show that you laugh at, and it's a show that you're going to ugly cry during at some point, and it's great to have theater that can do both.
20: Dear Evan Hansen runs through May 23rd. Also on stage at Clear Space this month is The Legend of Georgia McBride, a 2014 play by Tony Award-winning playwright Matthew Lopez. It closes on May 21st. More of our interview with Clear Space Theater's Joe Fowler aired on The Green this week. Listen at DelawarePublic.org. For Delaware Public Media News in Dover, I'm Tom Byrne.
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10: NPR News, this is All Things Considered. I'm Emily Fang. Today is primary day in Louisiana. Voters are at the polls, but there's a lot of confusion. That's because a little more than 2 weeks ago, the U.S. Supreme Court severely weakened the 1965 Voting Rights Act by stripping away voting protections for minority communities. That gave the redistricting race that President Trump set off nearly a year ago a second life. Then Louisiana's Republican governor, Jeff Landry, postponed just the elections for the U.S. House so that the legislature could draw a new voting map for those seats. Other than that, the rest of the primary moved forward today. But these changes have been perplexing for many voters. Drew Hawkins with the Gulf States Newsroom joins us now from outside a polling place in New Orleans. Hi, Drew.
2: Hi, Emily.
10: So I understand you've spent a hot and humid day with voters out there. What have they been telling you?
2: Well, I'd say, like, thank God a breeze just came through because this Louisiana sun is brutal. But it's a beautiful day here outside the Algiers Courthouse in New Orleans. Got a steady trickle of people at this point. But I've been talking to voters all week, including many who voted early. And, you know, like you mentioned at the top, the word is confusion. I'd really like to highlight two Democratic voters I spoke with, Diana Masters and Alyssa Parker. Now, they both live in the same neighborhood, so they should have the same ballots, which should also include five state constitutional amendments for them to vote on. But Parker says there were only three on her ballot. And Masters says her personal sample ballot that she printed out from Louisiana's Secretary of State's website, you know, that form you can print out and mark up and bring with you to the booth, that didn't actually match her ballot inside the booth. For instance, she had a place on her ballot to vote in the congressional race, even though that vote won't count. But that race was not on the sample ballot she printed out.
4: But that just kind of adds to the confusion. There are people who are actually voting in that race and hoping that their vote actually means something.
2: I did reach out to Louisiana Secretary of State's office. They manage the elections, but I didn't get any response from them. So right now, it's unclear how widespread this is. But the state Democratic Party told me that they've gotten hundreds of calls from Louisianans saying that they're struggling to vote in the primaries today. Other voters have told me that some people think that the entire election itself has been canceled.
10: Okay, but there's one race that voters are deciding today, and that's the primary for the U.S. Senate, right? That's gotten a lot of attention because the incumbent in that race, Republican Senator Bill Cassidy, he was one of the few Republicans to vote to convict President Trump after the 2021 insurrection at the Capitol, and that has made Cassidy a target of the president and a lot of other Republicans. So what is Cassidy saying about the election?
2: Yeah, so, you know, one quick thing I think is important to mention is that this is the first election in Louisiana with a closed primary system. So, you know, you can only vote for candidates in the party that you're registered in. And this is also causing some confusion. Yesterday, Senator Bill Cassidy issued what his campaign called a red alert, saying that voters are being blocked from casting ballots for him because of confusion over a new form required of voters registered as no party. And here he is on a press call yesterday.
9: Too many people are telling us that they're having difficulty, and in some cases, not getting to vote for me, even though they intended.
2: Now, we don't have any way of verifying Cassidy's claims. Again, the Secretary of State has not responded to requests for comment since I started reaching out on Wednesday. But I did also catch up with Senator Cassidy earlier this week at an event in Lafayette, Louisiana, which is actually where I'm from, where my parents live. And I did ask him why Louisiana voters should choose him over a candidate that's been endorsed by President Trump. He said he's focused on completing President Trump's agenda, citing bills that he helped author and the president signed. But of course, like you mentioned, the question on many voters' minds is, you know, this idea that Cassidy voted to convict Trump. And here's his response to that question.
5: So if somebody wants to be stuck in the past, I can't help that. If somebody's thinking about the present and the future, then they're going to vote for Bill Cassidy.
2: Now, I did also try multiple times to talk with Julia Letlow. That's one of Cassidy's opponents. She's the one President Trump did endorse, but her campaign did not get back to me. But because of Louisiana's rules, this race could definitely go to a runoff.
10: So Louisiana's elections are the first in the South since that Supreme Court ruling. But I want to pivot to Alabama, which is a state going through a similar redistricting process, and there are protests there today. What's happening there?
2: Yeah, in both states, we saw elections get postponed as voting was just getting started, which is pretty unprecedented. You know,

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1: The Violent Femmes' first album is a painfully accurate depiction of adolescence. But singer Gordon Gano wasn't trying to do that.
2: He wasn't trying to capture teen angst. He was actually a teenager. He was just writing straight from the heart. For him, the frustrations that he's writing about resonate throughout life.
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5: From Delaware Public Media, this is First State First Steps, Road to 250, presented by Subaru. George Reed may be one of Delaware's most overlooked founders, but his impact was profound. Though he initially voted against independence, he later signed the Declaration and the Constitution. During the Revolution, British forces occupied his home, captured his wife, forcing Reed to lead the state while on the run. A defender of small states, his influence helped shape the nation and secure Delaware's place in it.
6: I'm Janine Herbst with these headlines. Russia's President Putin is heading to Beijing next week for a two-day state visit with Chinese leader Xi Jinping. This comes just days after President Trump's visit to China. Voters in Louisiana went to the polls today to pick their candidate in the Senate primary. Republican Senator Bill Cassidy is facing two primary opponents, and today's vote will test President Trump's grip on the Republican Party. That's because he's backing a different candidate than Cassidy. And much of the U.S. and Canada will get to see splashes of green, purple, and pink in the northern lights tonight. Some of the best states to view the lights: Alaska, Wisconsin, Maine, and Montana. The best time? Just after sunset or just before sunrise. I'm Janine Herbst, NPR News.

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7: Welcome back to Sound Opinions. I'm Jim DeRogatis. My partner is Greg Kot. This week, we're doing a classic album dissection of the Violent Femmes' debut with author Nick Brown. We're about to go through each track on the album.
8: The songwriting in terms of the lyrics, I always thought were so clever, because I think one of the things that makes the record stand out to me is the hooks are so oddball. And, you know, the most famous line on that, on the record, you know, where he sort of breaks down the fourth wall and talks to the listener, you know?
7: Mm-hmm.
8: I hope you know
9: that this will go down on your permanent.
8: He talks
9: record.
8: About it in the book as sort of a throwaway line, but everybody loves that line.
7: Well, and you know, I forget what 8 was for.
8: Because everybody heard that line in school at some point,
7: yeah,
8: right?
7: Yeah.
8: The words in added up, I think he almost summarizes what he's up to. Words hypnotize. Words make a mouth exercise. Words all fail the magic prize. Now, what does that mean exactly? But he's just kind of like, he's going with the flow. It's this stream of consciousness thing coupled with this incredible vulnerability that you were talking about. So it's a really fascinating approach to lyrics, and they're very explicit in some parts, and there's other parts where you go, what the hell is he talking about? I think that's what makes it so intriguing to people. You could keep listening to these songs and getting new stuff out of them.
7: Let's take these songs one by one, Nick, since Greg brought up Add It Up. So you're the fan, knows these songs inside out. But you got to go deep with each three of the band members. What did you learn about Add It Up?
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0: 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As always, though, we want to hear from you. 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I wonder if our listeners are having that experience, too. But what is on the show next week?
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